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So, have you ever wondered who are the closest ones to Imam al-Mahdi, the awaited savior of humanity, ajalallahu ta'ala farajahu sharif? Congratulations and salutations to all the believers all across the world upon the birth anniversary of His Eminence, the Messenger of Allah, sallallahu alayhi wa alayhi. And of course, we're celebrating Unity Week. So, have you ever wondered who are the closest ones to the awaited savior of humanity, Imam al-Mahdi, ajalallahu ta'ala farajahu sharif? Well, I've got a beautiful tradition from His Eminence, the Messenger of Allah, sallallahu alayhi wa alayhi, where His Eminence actually answers this very question. His Eminence, the Holy Messenger of Allah, sallallahu alayhi wa alayhi, says, "Blessed be those who are fortunate to live in the time of the Qa'im of my Ahlul Bayt, those who would believe in him during his occultation and before his advent, who would love his friends and remain aloof from his enemies. Such people would be my closest ones and my friends on the day of judgment." So, alhamdulillah, we are blessed and fortunate enough to be able to be living in this time and this era of the Qa'im of Ali Muhammad alayhi salam. And we had a really super interesting thing that was said in this tradition, and that is that we have to be the friends of the Ahlul Bayt alayhi salam, and we have to be the enemies of the Ahlul Bayt alayhi salam. And if we do these two, then we will be from amongst the closest ones of not only the Messenger of Allah sallallahu alayhi wa but also His Eminence, the awaited savior of humanity, Imam al-Mahdi, ajalallahu ta'ala farajahu sharif. This was 1 Minute Wisdom with you, wherever you are.

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1: بسم الله الرحمن الرحيم. I begin in the name of Allah, the most gracious, the most merciful. O Allah, send blessings upon Muhammad and the household of Muhammad. Praise be to Allah, whose determination cannot be repelled by anything, whose gifts cannot be stopped by anything, and whose making cannot be resembled by the making of anyone. He is the all-magnanimous, the all-embracing. He brought forth the varieties of wonderfully created things, and he perfected them through his wisdom. All growing things cannot be hidden from him, and all things deposited with him shall never be wasted. He repays every deed, he enriches every satisfied one, and he has mercy on all those who humble themselves. He sends down benefits and the all-encompassing book in radiant light. He is the hearer of prayers, the remover of anguishes, the raiser of ranks and the suppressor of tyrants. There is no God other than him, and there is nothing equivalent to him, and nothing that resembles him. And he is the all-hearing, the all-seeing, the all-gentle, the all-aware, and he has power over all things. O Allah, I make you my quest and bear witness to your lordship, acknowledging that you are my Lord and to you shall be my return. You bestowed blessings upon me before I was anything worth mentioning, and you created me from dust. You gave me a place in the loins of my forefathers, secure from the uncertainty of fate and the whims of the ages and the years. I was moving from a loin to a womb throughout the passage of the past days and the ancient ages. In your tenderness, bounty, and goodness towards me, you did not send me out into the empire of the leaders of disbelief, those who broke their covenant with you and denied your messengers. Rather, you sent me out to that guidance which you had preordained for me, the way which you made easy for me, and in which you nurtured me. And before that, you were kind to me through your gracious fashioning and abundant blessings. You originated my creation from a sperm drop spilled and made me dwell in the threefold darkness among flesh, blood, and skin. You have not made me witness my creation, and you have not entrusted me with any part of my own creation. Then you sent me out into the world for the guidance that had been preordained for me, perfect and in sound health. You watched over me in the cradle as an infant, provided me with food, wholesome milk, and turned the hearts of the nursemaids towards me. You entrusted my upbringing to compassionate mothers, guarded me from the calamities brought by the jinn, and kept me secure from excess and lack. So exalted be you, O all-merciful, O all-compassionate. Then, when I began to utter speech, you completed for me your abundant blessings. You nurtured me more and more each year until, when my nature was perfected and my strength balanced, you made your argument incumbent upon me by inspiring me with recognition of you, amazing me with the marvels of your wisdom, awakening me to the wonders of your creation which you had multiplied in your heaven.

and your earth, and instilling in me your thanks and your remembrance. You made incumbent upon me your obedience and worship, made me understand what your messengers had brought, and made easy for me the acceptance of your good pleasure. You graciously bestowed all of this upon me out of your kindness and your gentleness. Even though you created me from the best soil, my Lord, you were not satisfied that I should have one blessing without another. You provided me with varieties of sustenance and different kinds of garments, and your tremendous, most tremendous graciousness towards me and your eternal goodness towards me. As you perfected for me all the graces and warded off all misfortunes, my ignorance and audacity have not stopped you from showing me that which brings me near to you and from leading me to that which grants me proximity to you. For if I prayed to you, you answered, and if I asked of you, you gave. If I obeyed you, you showed your gratitude, and if I thanked you, you gave me more. All of this was to complete your blessings upon me and your goodness towards me. So subhanallah, glory be to you, glory be to you, who is the producer and the reproducer, worthy of all praise and full of all glory. Holy are your names and immeasurable are your bounties. So which of your blessings, my Lord, can I enumerate by counting and mentioning? For which of your gifts am I able to give thanks? Since they, O Lord, are more than counters can count, or those who entrust to memory can remember. But the affliction and hardship, O Allah, that you turned and averted from me is more than the health and happiness that came to me. And I witness, my Allah, by the truth of my faith, the knotted resolutions of my certainty, my pure and open belief in your oneness, the hidden inwardness of my consciousness, the places to which the streams of light of my eyes are attached, the lines on my forehead, the openings of my breath's channels, the part of my nose's soft point, the paths of my ears' canals, what my lips close upon and compress, the movement of my tongue in speaking, the joint to the back of my mouth and jaw, the sockets of my molar teeth, the place where I swallow my food and drink, that which bears my brain, the hollow passages of my neck's fibers, that which is contained in the cavity of my breast, the carriers of the cords of my aorta, the places where my heart's covering is attached, the small pieces of flesh around my liver, that which the ribs of my sides encompass, the sockets of my joints, the contraction of my members, the tips of my fingers, my flesh, my blood, my hair, my skin, my nerves, my windpipe, my bones, my brain, my veins, and all of my organs, what was knitted upon them in the days when I was a suckling baby, what the earth has taken away from me, my sleep, my waking, my being still, and the movements of my bowing and prostrating, that if I try my best and strive throughout all ages and all times, if I live them to thank you properly for just one of your favors, I will not be able to do that except by your grace, which also requires me to thank you for it once again with new thanking and with praise that is newly acquired and newly prepared. Indeed, and if I were to try hard, along with all of your creatures, to count the blessings you've given, whether past or present, we shall never be able to calculate it in number or count it in time. Never. How could it ever be done? For you announced in your eloquent book and truthful message, and if you count God's blessings, you will never be able to number them. Your book, O Allah, your message has spoken the truth, and your prophets and messengers delivered the revelation that you had sent down upon them and the religion that you had made clear for them. And I witness, my Allah, by my effort, my diligence, and the extent of my obedience and my capacity, and I say with full faith and conviction, praise belongs to Allah, who has not taken for himself a son that he might have an heir, and who does not have a partner in his kingdom who might oppose him in what he creates. Nor does he depend on anyone for help

to help him in what he fashions. So glory be to him, glory be to him. Why, if there were gods in earth and heaven other than Allah, then earth and heaven would both have certainly been in a state of disorder and destruction. All glory be to Allah, the unique, the only one, the everlasting refuge. Neither was he born, nor is he the father of anyone, and there is none equal to him. Praise belongs to God, praise equal to the praise of the angels stationed near to him and the prophets sent by him, and may Allah send his blessings upon his chosen Muhammad, the seal of the prophets, and his virtuous, pure and sincere household, and give them peace. O Allah, please make me fear you as if I were seeing you. Give me happiness through piety towards you. Make me not wretched through disobedience towards you. Choose the best for me by your decree and bless me by your determination, that I may not love the hastening of what you have delayed, nor the delaying of what you have hastened. O Allah, bless me with self-sufficiency, certainty in my heart and sincerity in my actions, and light in my eyes and insight in my religion and comfort in my body, and make my hearing and my sight my inheritors, and help me against the ones who oppress me, and show me in it my cause and benefit, and delight my eyes with this. O Allah, remove my difficulties, conceal my flaws, forgive my sins, keep the shaitan away from me, dissolve my debt, and give me, my Lord, the highest rank in the world to come and in this world. O Allah, to you belongs all praise, for you created me and made me hear and see. And to you belongs all praise, for you created me and made my creation perfect as a mercy to me, while you had no need of my creation. My Lord, just as you created me and then perfected my creation. My Lord, just as you caused me to grow and made good my shape. My Lord, just as you did good to me and gave me well-being in my soul. My Lord, just as you preserved me and gave me success. My Lord, just as you blessed me and then guided me. My Lord, just as you chose me and gave me of every good. My Lord, just as you gave me to eat and drink. My Lord, just as you enriched me and made me content. My Lord, just as you helped me and raised me. My Lord, just as you covered me with your pure covering and smoothed away for me through your sufficient fashioning, so bless Muhammad and the household of Muhammad, and aid me against the misfortunes of time and the calamities of nights and days. Deliver me from the terrors of this world and the torments of the world to come, and spare me from the evil of that which the evildoers do in the earth. O my Lord, as for what I fear, spare me from it. And as for what I seek to avoid, guard me against it. In my soul and my religion, watch over me. In my traveling, protect me. In my family and my property, appoint me a successor. In what you provided for me, bless me. In my soul, humble me. In the eyes of men, magnify me. From the evil of jinn and men, preserve me. For my sins, do not disgrace me. For my inward, hidden secrets, do not shame me. For my actions, do not try me. Of your blessings, do not deprive me, and do not entrust me to other than you. My Allah, to who would you entrust me? To a relative, he would cut me off. Or to a stranger, he would look at me with displeasure. Or to those who act towards me with arrogance. But you are my Lord and the master of my affairs. I would complain to you of my exile and the remoteness of my abode, and that he whom you have given responsibility over me despises me. O my Allah, do not cause your anger to fall upon me. If you do not become angry with me, then I will have no care for anything but you. Glory be to you, but your protection is more favorable. So I ask you, O Lord,
by the light of your face, by which the earth and the heavens are illumined.

eliminated, shadows are removed, and the affairs of the past and coming generations are made right, not to cause me to die when your anger is upon me, nor to send down upon me your anger. For you is contentment, for you is contentment, until you are content with me before that. There is no God but you, Lord of the Holy Land, the sacred monument, and the ancient house upon which you have caused blessings to descend, and which you made a sanctuary for mankind. O you who pardons the greatest sins through your leniency, O you who lavishes blessings through your favoring, O you who gives abundance through your generosity, O the means for me in my hardship, O companion of mine in my loneliness, O relief of mine in my afflictions, O supporter of mine in my blessings, O my God and God of my fathers Ibrahim, Ismail, Ishaq and Ya'qub, Lord of Jibra'il, Mikael and Israfil, Lord of Muhammad, the seal of the prophets and his household, the chosen ones, revealer of the Torah, the Gospel, the Psalms and the Furqan, and sender down of Kaf, Ha, Ya, Ain, Saad, Ta, Ha, Ya, Seen, and the wise Quran. You are my haven when the wide roads fail to carry me despite their size, and when the earth, despite its width, becomes too narrow to bear me. Without your mercy, I would have been of those perishing. You overlook my slips, and without your covering me, I would have been of those exposed. You aid me with your support against my enemies, and without your support, I would have been of those overwhelmed. O He who exclusively gives Himself superiority and highness, so His friends pride themselves on account of His pride. O He for whom the kings hang the signs of humiliation around their necks, for they are fearful of His overwhelming power. He knows the treachery of the eyes and what the breasts conceal, and the unseen brought by time and fate. O He about whom no one knows how He is but He. O He about whom no one knows what He is but He. O He whom no one knows but He. O He who squeezed the earth onto the water and held back the air with the sky. O He to whom belong the noblest names. O He who possesses kindness which will never be cut off. O He who directed the caravan to Yusuf in the barren land, brought him out of the well and made him a king after slavery. O He who returned him to Ya'qub after his eyes were whitened with sorrow that he was suppressing. O He who removed affliction and tribulation from Ayyub and restrained Ibrahim's hands from the sacrifice of his son after he had reached old age and his life had passed by. O He who answered the prayers of Zechariah and bestowed upon him Yahya, not leaving him childless and alone. O He who brought Yunus out from the stomach of the whale. O He who parted the sea for the children of Israel, then saved them and drowned Pharaoh and his soldiers. O He who sent the winds bearing good news and bringing His mercy. O He who does not hurry to act against those of His creatures who disobey Him. O He who rescued the sorcerers after their long denial, even though they had benefited from His blessings, eaten from His sustenance, yet worshipped others than Him, acting in opposition to Him, denying Him and denying His messengers. O Allah, O Allah, O Beginner, O Creator with no comparison, O Everlasting who has no end, O Living when nothing was alive, O Raiser from the dead, O He who is aware of what every soul deserves, O He to whom I rarely thanked, yet He did not deprive me, O He to whom I committed grand sins, yet He did not disgrace me, He saw me disobeying Him, yet He did not expose me, O He who watched over me in my childhood, O He who provided for me in my adulthood, O He whose favors towards me cannot be counted and whose blessings cannot be repaid, O He
who receives me with goodness and kindness, and I meet him with evil and disobedience in return.

O he who led me to faith before I had even learned to show gratitude. O he upon whom I called when I was sick and he healed me, when I was naked and he clothed me, when I was hungry and he satisfied me, when I was thirsty and he gave me to drink, when I was humiliated and he dignified me, when I was ignorant and he gave me knowledge, when I was alone and he increased my number, when I was away and he returned me, when I was empty-handed and he enriched me, when I was in need of help and he helped me, and when I was rich and he did not take away from me. When I withheld praying to you in all of these situations, you took the initiative. So all praise and thanks be to you. O he who overlooked my slips, relieved my agonies, responded to my prayers, covered my flaws, forgave my sins, settled my needs, and supported me against my enemies. If I were to count your blessings, favors, and generous acts of kindness, I will never be able to number them. O my Master, it is you who sent blessings upon me. It is you who sent favors upon me. It is you who did good to me. It is you who treated me excellently. It is you who favored me. It is you who perfected your blessings upon me. It is you who provided me with sustenance. It is you who led me to success. It is you who gave me. It is you who enriched me. It is you who made me content. It is you who gave me shelter. It is you who saved me. It is you who guided me. It is you who protected me. It is you who covered my faults. It is you who forgave me. It is you who overlooked my sins. It is you who established me. It is you who dignified me. It is you who helped me. It is you who backed me up. It is you who aided me. It is you who supported me. It is you who restored me to health. It is you who granted me well-being. It is you who honored me. Blessed be you and exalted be you. So all praise be to you permanently, and all thanks be to you enduringly and eternally. But it is I, O my Lord, who confess of my sins. So please forgive me for them. It is I who did wrong. It is I who made mistakes. It is I who had evil intentions. It is I who was ignorant. It is I who was heedless. It is I who was inattentive. It is I who relied upon something other than you. It is I who did wrong deliberately. It is I who promised, and it is I who went back on his word. It is I who confess my sins and acknowledge your blessings upon me and with me, but then return to my sins. So forgive me for them. So forgive me for them. O he who is not harmed by the sins of his servants, nor needs their obedience, and who inspires them to do good out of his aid and mercy. So praise belongs to you, my God and my Lord. So praise belongs to you, my God and my Lord. So praise belongs to you, my God and my Lord. My God, you commanded me and I disobeyed. And you forbade me and I committed what you had forbidden. So now I have no excuses that I might ask forgiveness, nor any power that I might be helped. Then, by what means shall I turn towards you, O my protector? What, by my ears, or my eyes, or my tongue, or my hand, or my leg? Are not all of them your blessings given to me? And with all of them I disobey you, O my protector. Yours is the argument and the means against me. O he who has veiled my sins from my father and my mother, lest they drive me away, from relatives and brothers, lest they rebuke me, and from kings, lest they punish me.

If they had seen, oh my protector, what you have seen, they would not have given me respite. They would have abandoned me and cut me off. So here I am, O my Lord, before you, Ya Allah, submissive, humble, helpless, worthless. So now I have no excuses that I might ask forgiveness, nor any power that I might be helped. There is no argument with which I might argue, nor can I deny that I committed sins or acted wrongly. And denial, were I to deny my sins, my protector, could hardly profit me. How could I ever do that? For all of my organs are witnesses against me for what I have done. And I acted with certainty and without any doubt that you would ask me about these great affairs, and that you are the fairest judge who never wrongs anybody. Your justice will be deadly for me, and I flee from your fair decree. If you punish me, O my Lord, it is for my sins after your judgment against me. And if you pardon me, it is by your mercy, generosity, and kindness. There is no God but you. Glory be to you. Truly, I am one of the wrongdoers. There is no God but you. Glory be to you. Truly, I am one of those who seeks forgiveness. There is no God but you. Glory be to you. Truly, I am one of those who profess your oneness. There is no God but you. Glory be to you. Truly, I am one of the fearful. There is no God but you. Glory be to you. Truly, I am one of those who are afraid. There is no God but you. Glory be to you. Truly, I am one of those hoping for you. There is no God but you. Glory be to you. Truly, I am one of those who yearns for you. There is no God but you. Glory be to you. Truly, I am one of those who say there is no God but you. There is no God but you. Glory be to you. Truly, I am one of those begging from you. There is no God but you. Glory be to you. Truly, I am one of those glorifying you. There is no God but you. Glory be to you. Truly, I am one of those professing that you are the greatest. There is no God but you. Glory be to you, my Lord, and the Lord of my fathers and forefathers. My Lord, this is my praise for you, celebrating your glory. And this is my sincerity in remembering you by professing your oneness. And this is my acknowledgement of your blessings by counting them, even though I confess that I could never count them, for they are innumerable, abundant, continuous, and exist from ancient times until the present. You have been sending these blessings upon me from the beginning of my age, since you created and brought me into existence, by saving me from poverty, relieving me from harm, bringing ease, repelling hardships, dispelling distress, granting me physical well-being, and blessing me with sound faith. Were all the world's inhabitants, from the past and from the future, to assist me in attempting to mention your blessings, neither they nor I would be able to do so. Holy are you, and you are the high, exalted, generous, mighty, merciful Lord. Your bounties cannot be counted, and your praise cannot be accomplished, and your blessings cannot be repaid. Bless Muhammad and the household of Muhammad, and perfect your blessings upon us and aid us in your obedience. Glory be to you. There is no God but you. O Allah, truly you hear the destitute, remove the evil, aid the anguished, heal the sick, enrich the poor, mend the broken, have mercy on the young and help the old. There is no support other than you, and none is more powerful than you, and you are the Most High, the All-Great. O He who releases the shackled captive,
O he who provides

Provides sustenance to the young child. O he who protects the frightened refugee. O he who has no partner and no assistant. Please send blessings upon Muhammad and the household of Muhammad, and grant me in this evening the best of what you have granted and awarded to any of your servants, whether a blessing you assign, a bounty you renew, a trial you avert, an affliction you remove, a prayer you hear, a good deed you accept, or an evil deed you overlook. Truly, you are gracious to whom you decide, and powerful over all things. O my Lord, truly you are the nearest of those who are called, the swiftest of those who answer, the most generous of those who pardon, the most open-handed of those who give, and the most responsive of those who are asked. O most merciful and compassionate in this world and the next, like you, none is asked of, and other than you, none is hoped for. I prayed to you, and you answered me. I asked of you, and you gave me. I set you as my quest, and you had mercy upon me. I depended upon you, and you saved me. I took refuge with you, and you protected me. O my Lord, so bless Muhammad, your servant, messenger, and prophet, and all of his household, the pure and immaculate. And perfect your blessings upon us. Make us taste the pleasure of your gifts, and register us as thankful to you and of those who remember you often. Ameen, Ameen, O Lord of all beings. O my Lord, O he who owned and then was all-powerful and then subjected, was disobeyed and then veiled the sin of disobedience, and was asked for forgiveness and then forgave. O he who is the goal of the yearning seeker and the utmost wish of the hopeful. O he who encompasses everything in knowledge and embraces those who seek pardon with tenderness, mercy, and leniency. O my Lord, truly we turn towards you this evening, which you have honored and glorified through Muhammad, your prophet and messenger, the best of your creations, the faithful guardian of your revelation, the bearer of glad tidings, the warner, and the shining lantern who you gave to the Muslims and who you made as a mercy for the worlds. O my Lord, so bless Muhammad and the household of Muhammad, just as Muhammad is worthy of that from you, O sublime. So bless him and his elite, pure and immaculate household, and encompass us with your pardoning us. To you cry voices in diverse languages. So appoint for us a share this evening, Ya Allah, of every good which you divide amongst your servants, every light by which you guide, every mercy which you spread, every blessing which you send down, every happiness which you give, and every provision which you distribute. O most merciful of the merciful, O Allah, transform us right now into successful, triumphant, pious, and prosperous people. Do not include us with those who despair. Do not leave us without your mercy. Do not deprive us of what we hope for from you. Do not deprive us of your mercy or despair of the bounties of which we hope for from you. Do not turn us down disappointed or driven away from your door, O most magnanimous of all those who treat magnanimously and most generous of all those who act generously. Towards you we have turned with full conviction, purposefully bound for your sacred house. So please help us with our holy rites, perfect for us our pilgrimage, pardon us and grant us well-being, for we are stretching our hands towards you and they are marked by the humiliation of confession. O Allah, so grant us in this evening what we have asked for from you, and save us from that which we have asked you to save us, for we have no savior but you, and we have no sustainer but you. Your decree prevails upon us.
Your knowledge encompasses us, and your decisions about us are just.

just and fair. Please decree for us that which is good and make us of the people of goodness. O Allah, decide for us on account of your magnanimity a great reward and a generous treasure and a permanent ease, and forgive all of our sins, and do not annihilate us with those annihilated, and do not drive away from us your tenderness and mercy. O most merciful of all those who show mercy. O Allah, place us at this hour with those who asked you and you gave them, who thanked you and you increased them, who returned to you and you accepted them, and who renounced all of their sins before you and you forgave them. O Lord of majesty and honor, O Allah, purify us and lead us to success and accept our earnest requests. O He who is the best of all those who are asked and most merciful of all those who are asked for mercy. O He from whom the closing of the eyelids cannot be hidden, nor the glances of the eyes, nor that which settles in the unseen, nor those things that are concealed in the secrets of the hearts. Indeed, all of that is encompassed within your knowledge and hidden through your leniency. Indeed, glory be to you. You are glorified high above what the evildoers say. The seven heavens and the earths and all within them glorify you, and there is not a thing that does not celebrate your praise. So yours is the praise, the glory, and the exaltation of majesty. O Lord of majesty and splendor, of bounty and blessing, and of great favor, and you are the most magnanimous, the most generous, the most tender, and the most compassionate. O Allah, give me amply of your lawful provision. Grant me well-being in my body and my religion. Make me safe from fear and deliver me from the fire. O Allah, please do not plan against me. Do not lead me to destruction. Do not trick me and drive away from me the evils of the corruptive jinn and men. O most hearing of all those who hear, O most seeing of all those who see, O swiftest of all those who call to account, O most merciful of all those who show mercy, send blessings upon Muhammad and the household of Muhammad, the most favorable of leaders. And I ask you for my needs, that if you answer, anything else that you reject will not harm me. And if you reject, anything else that you respond to will not benefit me. I beg you to protect me from the hellfire. I beg you to protect me from the hellfire. I beg you to protect me from the hellfire. There is no God except you, and only you, and there is no partner with you. To you is the kingdom, and to you is all praise, and you have power over all things. O my Lord, O my Lord, O my Lord, Ya Rabbi, Ya Rabbi, Ya Rabbi.

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0: In the name of Allah, the All-Beneficent, the All-Merciful.
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0: All praise belongs to Allah, Lord of all the worlds.
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0: The All-Beneficent, the All-Merciful. Master of the day of retribution. You alone do we worship, and to you alone do we turn for help. Guide us on the straight path. The path of those whom you have blessed. Such as have not incurred your wrath, nor are astray.

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Today is the third session on the Islamic philosophy of Ta'lim and Tarbiyah. And our discussion is going on the fundamentals of Islamic philosophy of Ta'lim and Tarbiyah. So what is the objective of today's session? What do we want to achieve today in our discussion? So in this session, we will be able to know the anthropology and exology. These are the two terminologies which is used in philosophy, and we will discuss about it today if we can manage to finish on time. Otherwise, we will just discuss anthropology only. The first step is to know, and the second step is to understand the difference between anthropology and exology in both philosophies, in Islamic philosophy and in humanism. What is the concept? And the third thing, if we understand this, will we be able to implement it also or not in our Islamic educational systems? And how much we are using them and how much we are not using them or implementing them or not. So what we have discussed, I will just summarize it in the slide, and it will be clear for us that we started our discussion on the fundamental basis of Islamic philosophy of Ta'lim wa Tarbiyat. I mentioned here that there are five basic fundamental things which we have to keep in mind when we are thinking about Islamic educational system. Without the foundation, we cannot build educational system. So those bases are very important to be clear, so that we can compare our educational system with other systems in the world. Because there are different educational systems in different parts of the world. And every educational system has its own goals. They want to achieve that goal and they give us the educational plan. And we study in those systems and we become what they want us to become. Because it is their plan, not our plan. It is their goal, not our goals. So if I want to explain what has been mentioned in the previous sessions, we discuss about epistemology, which means theory of knowledge. We just discuss very briefly. In detail, inshallah, we will go later on. We are just trying to understand the fundamentals first.

that the, what is the theory of knowledge, what is the reality of knowledge, what are the levels of knowledge, stages of knowledge, and so forth. Is knowledge real or unreal? These things we'll discuss later on. Then we discuss about the ontology, that means the study of being, about existence. In general, existence is necessary, possible, impossible, what are the types and all this. Again, it has its own discussion.

ontology, that means the study of being, about existence. In general, existence is necessary, possible, impossible, what are the types and all this. Again, it has its own discussion, which will come later on, inshallah. Then we mentioned about the theology, that in Islamic concept, theology means to discuss about the oneness of God, the Creator, and what are His attributes, what are the qualities, what are the nature. So that is also a discussion which is the fundamental discussion on Islamic Taleem o Tarbiyah process. Today we are going to try to discuss anthropology, which discuss about human beings. What about human beings will come, and exology, which talks about the theory of value, ethics, arts, beauty, all these things. When these things are put together, then you can build a building on which you can define Islamic system of education. So we have discussed three very briefly, and we are trying to cover two of them today if possible, otherwise next week inshallah. So we are going to discuss first about anthropology. What is anthropology in philosophy? Anthropology is something which deals with understanding human nature, origin, purpose, and destiny. So they want to discuss about human being. How people define human being, how do they define us? So a biologist, a naturalist will define differently human being, then people who are religious will define differently human being, who are materialists, they will define different human being, psychologists will define differently human being. Everybody will give their own definition of a human being. Who is correct? Who is right? So what is the purpose of human nature? What is its origin? What is its destiny? Everyone has their own definition. Based on their definition, they are making their educational goals. And that is what they are teaching us, our children, ourselves, and other things. So if I want to give tarbiyah to my people, if I want to give tarbiyah to my nation, what is our anthropology? How do we define human being? What is his nature? What are his attributes? When a human being can become perfect or not perfect? Does a human being have body and soul and mind and what so forth? Or it is only a mass, a body, and only mind, not a soul? What kind of definition we have for human beings? So that is, we are trying to compare here with one of the philosophies, which is humanism, which is very famous nowadays in educational systems. That's why we are comparing it. There are other philosophies also, which we are not comparing with them right now because it will become confusing for us. So let's see the Islamic philosophy. It's very clear, alhamdulillah, you are all educated and you have studied, so it is very simple for you to understand what is the Islamic philosophy of human nature. So as it's mentioned, humans are created by Allah subhanahu wa ta'ala with soul and body, inherently good and capable of moral choice. This is a very simple definition that we define about human being. We have body and soul. So what is the purpose from Islamic perspective? The purpose of a human life is to worship Allah subhanahu wa ta'ala. وَمَا خَلَقْتُ الْجِنَّ وَالْإِنسَ إِلَّا لِيَعْبُدُونَ. Okay, live according to His guidance and serve for spiritual perfection and strive for spiritual perfection. This is what we want. So in our educational system, in our schools, colleges, universities, and other places, do you get such kind of education? In their books, do we have such a thing that the purpose of creation of a human being is this? So it means we are not educating ourselves and our children based on our purpose, based on Islamic purpose, right? Then the origin, what is the origin of a human being? From Islamic context, we say the Allah created humans and Adam being the first human and prophet. But if you're studying science, if you're studying naturalism, if you're studying naturalist philosophy, what do they define? What is your origin? That we will discuss. Yes?
So that is where we have to be very clear that what we are reading in the books

It's something different from our belief system. So our children are going to schools and other institutions where they're getting different message, and which is contradictory to our philosophy. So automatically their minds are getting confused from the childhood. And sometimes it becomes very dangerous because it doesn't get clear. So in Islamic philosophy, human nature is clear, purpose is clear, origin is also clear, because this is something very fundamental. What is your origin? Where are you from? Then comes the destiny. Where are we heading? So the Islamic concept is every human being will be judged by Allah subhanahu wa ta'ala on the day of judgment. And we will either be rewarded with paradise or punished in hell based on their deeds. This is very clear to us. As a Muslim, we are very clear that where we are heading. So if I may ask, what is your goal in life? Automatically something will come in your mind, that what is my goal in life? From a humanistic perspective and from an Islamic perspective, what is the difference? You just have to think, you don't have to tell me. So if my thinking says, goal in life is to make money, to have a big house, to have few cars, bank balance, all these things is my goal in life, is it Islamic approach? That has to be very clear. Based on our destiny, are we planning to live long term, eternal? What is my goal right now? What am I striving for? This is something very important. Imam Ali says, you have been created to die in this world, not to live. So my goal is how I'm going to die in this world. This is my goal. That what kind of death I want in this world, so that I can live eternally in a perfect life, a life in paradise. So I have to plan accordingly. If I am just planning to live only, then it's a very short-term goal. So the plan has to be how I'm going to die in this world, work for that, so that you can get best in the next world. For example, as Quran says, emphasizes that humans are Allah's vice virgin. What's this simple verse in Quran? What does Allah says about a human being? What is the other verse in Surah Zilzal? فَمَنْ يَعْمَلْ مِثْقَالَ ذَرَّةٍ خَيْرًا يَرَى وَمَنْ يَعْمَلْ مِثْقَالَ ذَرَّةٍ شَرًّا. So we are accountable. We are responsible. We are not free. That whatever we do, we want to do. Nobody should do amal bil maruf and nahi az munkar. Let people do what they want. Mind their own business. It's not like this. We are accountable. We are responsible from Islamic perspective. Okay, we are Khalifatullah fil ard. God has made us our vice virgin. This is our concept. This is our Islamic concept. Now let's see the humanism, their concept, based on these things which I have discussed. So our Islamic concept is clear. Now let's see what humanism talks about. Okay? So humanism says, human nature. Human are rational, autonomous beings with inherent dignity and the capacity of self-improvement. Do they talk about God? How do they define human being? They're saying human beings are rational. They're not talking about human beings are spiritual. They talk about mind. They talk about aql. Their definition of aql, not our Islamic definition of aql. They say human beings are rational beings. Yes, we also say human beings are rational, but our classification is different. We don't talk only about rationality. We say you are a spiritual being and you are connected to God. They don't talk about God. They talk about the autonomous of being. You are free. You have to decide yourself. You make decision for your own self. You do what you want.
So when they are defining human nature, it's totally different from Islamic perspective. And they say you have a capacity

to improve yourself, self-improvement within yourself, by yourself, according to your thinking. So if a child comes to a school and they tell you, you do whatever you want, you think what is right, you do, and what you do is right, because this is your thinking. So if today some people think that going this way is right, it is okay, and coming this way is right, it is okay. There is no right and wrong. Everything which people decide is right because they think it is right. Is it right? People can decide themselves about themselves. There is no standard. This is what they are saying. Purpose. The purpose of human life is self-fulfillment. Enjoy your life. You will live once only. You have seen this many times. Enjoy your life. You will live once only. This is the concept which they are giving to us. We are not going to live once only. We are here to live eternally. Our soul is not going to die. Our body will be left in this world. Our soul will always be alive. So the purpose of human life is self-fulfillment. That says they enjoy your life. And that is what normally people are doing in this world. They want to earn maximum money so that they think we can enjoy our life. Are we here to enjoy our life? This is the purpose of our creation, that we should enjoy in this world? Or the purpose is we will be tested in this world. We are in the place, this world is a place of test, is a place of struggle. It's not a place of enjoyment. World is not for enjoyment. Yes, enjoyment is part of life, but not the whole life. Self-realization and the pursuit of happiness. So you will see, they will say that you should be happy in your life. If you're not happy doing something, don't do. So let me give an example. If you're not happy with your wife, divorce. Find another one so you can live happily. If you're not happy with this environment, leave the environment, because you should be happy. Happiness is temporary. Happiness is not permanent. So they are giving you concepts which is for this world only. So they tell you, don't take trouble in life. Why are you taking trouble? Why are you struggling so much? Why are you sacrificing your life for others? Now you see, nowadays the youth are saying, we don't want to get married because it's a problem. It's a burden on me. Why should I marry? Why should I take responsibility? It's a burden. So let's not enjoy and have fun in life. Let's not have children because I have to give time to children. I have to sacrifice for children. Why should I sacrifice my life for children? I want to enjoy, I want to be happy. So as an individual, as an independent individual person, I am enjoying and I am happy. Is this the purpose of your creation? Is this what God has created us for? They are totally against our Islamic philosophy, Islamic goals, Islamic purpose. Islam says, yes, when you sacrifice in this world, you get reward in this world and in Akhirah. Half of your religion is complete because of your partner. Your one rikat namaz becomes, you get sawab of 70 rikat namaz if you are married. If you have a child, it's a blessing from God, it's a ni'mah from God. And you're saying child is a burden. So you see, they have changed the whole concept of your looking at things from Islamic perspective. Now our perspective is more humanistic. That's very important for us to understand that how they have changed our mind. Because when you say we are doing giving tarbiyah to people, it means you're changing their minds. So they've changed our minds. Our people are talking like this, Muslims are talking like this. The girls are saying, we don't want to get married. Why should I go into slavery of a man? I don't want to be slave of a man. I just want to be free. I want to do what I want to. Why should I follow his? He is not my superior to me. Why should I take dictation from him? I will do what I wish to do. So these are the very basic fundamental things. If it's not clear, then

0: the new generation is in trouble. The origin from humanism, origin is they reject divine creation. They don't accept God as to be the creator. Human are product of evolution and biology. The theory of Darwinism comes into the life. They say, yes, it's a process of evolution, and through evolution we have come into existence. There's no creator such as God. It's all about evolution. It's all about science, biology. So if we believe in humanism, that's the origin, that's our origin. So our origin, we were monkeys before, God forbid. So we were not Khalifatullah fil Earth. So they see the standard of human being has gone down. God says, you are Khalifatullah fil Earth. We are saying, no, you are the product of evolution. You were monkey or ape. So automatically the expectations are different from this person who is Khalifatullah fil Earth. This is the difference in our educational systems. And this is something very important for us to be clear. So destiny, in the end, where are we going? The philosophy of humanism says that focus on the here and now. They say now is something important. Don't talk about what is going to happen, because you don't know what is going to happen. There's nothing such as life after death. There is no life. Once you are dead, you're gone. Your conscious is gone, you are gone. Everything is your conscious mind. Everything is in mind. So if I started believing in what they are saying, so the present time is very important. Not the time which is going to come. We are, as a Muslim, we are preparing ourselves for the eternal life. We are sacrificing, compromising, struggling to get reward on the day of judgment. This life will pass one way or the other. And we are trying our best in this life and the next life. رَبَّنَا آتِنَا فِي الدُّنْيَا وَفِي الْآخِرَةِ حَسَنًا. We are looking for both. But they are saying there is no life after death. So enjoy your life in this very moment. So every moment they want you to enjoy, which is not rational, which is not logical, because you cannot earn money without struggling. You have to struggle to earn money. You have to work hard. You have to take trouble. But they are saying no. There is no emphasis on life after death. So studying in such a system which gives you these kinds of thoughts automatically change your direction of life. So as a Muslim, which kind of a person do I value most? It's very simple. We value rich people. We value people who are socially, has got good contacts, who are powerful, who has got connections, who are rich, who are wealthy. Because this is what we believe, as humanists wants us to believe, that the person who is rich, who is powerful, who has got social contacts, are successful people. Because this is their definition of success. What is the definition of success in Islam?
1: Insan-e-Kamil.
0: What is Insan-e-Kamil?
1: Perfect human being.
0: Yes, what is the definition of a perfect human being?
1: To follow humanity. This is the first. To become a perfect human being.
0: Yes.
1: Humanity based on the criteria of Quran and Ahlul Bayt.
0: Okay. So what is the standard which God has given? So what does Quran says? Inna akrakum indallahi atqakum. So taqwa is the mayor, taqwa is the standard.
1: Taqwa is religious.
0: Right? This is the criterion standard in Islam. If you want to judge people, judge based on the taqwa. You should respect people who have got more taqwa. This is our standard. But the standard has changed in our life. So example, humanism promotes human rights, ethics and social justice, emphasizing education and science to improve humanity. So they talk about humanity because humanism is for humanity. But what kind of definition do they have about humanity? Their definition of humanity is totally different from our definition of humanity. They want to develop human being without God.

0: want to develop a human being without soul purification. There is no process of tazkiyah nafs. There is no process of tahzeeb nafs. So their process is rational and empirical, through scientific measures, through trial and error. So this is their process. So, and their goal is this world. So automatically, if we will study in this educational system for 15, 20 years, then what kind of mindset we going to have? It will be a totally different mindset. We are saying something and believing something else. Right? We will talk in the majlis, in the lecture, but after majlis and lecture, our thoughts will be totally different. Yes?
1: In the mosque, you become Salman and Farsi. When you come outside the mosque, you become son of a Jew.
0: Yeah. God forbid, if this becomes true. So this is the reality of life. This is the reality of life, because we are in too confused state of mind. We don't know where to go, because things are running differently. System is running the opposite way, and we are trying to go the other way. And it's difficult. That's why it's not easy. So the key difference, what is the key difference? So Islamic philosophy places humans within a divine context, stressing their responsibility to Allah subhanahu wa ta'ala and emphasizing the spiritual purpose of life over material and individualistic pursuit. Humanist makes us an independent individualist. Me, my choice, my life, my happiness, my everything, me and mine, not about others. That's why in Western motivational speakers, if you watch their videos, they will tell you everything is your own. Think about yourself and your success. Forget others. Achieve your goal at any cost for yourself. So they all focus on individualism. The whole American Constitution is based on individualism. They promote individualism. So automatically you detach yourself from people around you, because you are just thinking about yourself. You become selfish, self-centered. So now, as a Muslim, this totally opposite. When you marry in Islam, the first thing it happens is you come out of your self-centeredness and start sharing your life together. From me to we. That is the goal in Islam. You don't marry to stay as an individual, two individuals living together as individuals for 40 years. No, you become one entity. And the journey is from me to we, and from we to he. That's the journey. But individualism doesn't promote these things. They tell you your health, your wealth, your everything is important for yourself. Your bank account, your car, your everything, individual. And nowadays we are also becoming individuals. That's very dangerous. Afterwards we'll come to liberalism. And humanism focus on developing self. That's why their self is very important. And achieving happiness in this life. The goal is happiness in this life. Human autonomy and self-determination, with the emphasis on human potential and experiences in the material world. So we are in two different worlds. We have two different goals. We have a different understanding of this world, of human being, of life, of relationship, of ourselves. They are totally different. If this is clear, and if I have time, because I think I've just taken half an hour, then I can go to another discussion, which is anthropology, exology. Shall we go to the next level? Is it clear?
2: Yes.
0: Okay, thank you very much. I'm trying to go very slow this time so that I can make myself very clear what I'm saying. Now we're talking about exology. In philosophy of exology, studies values, including ethics, moral values, and aesthetic values like beauty and art. This is another dimension, another

base of building educational system of talim o tarbiyah, whether it's school or it's personal life, in your family, in your surrounding, it doesn't matter. So what is value? This is something very important for us to understand. How do we give value to things? Why things become important to us? Values are very important. So what are our values? Okay, in this axiology, in philosophy, you define these things. What is value? Somebody says money is a value. Someone says no, power is value. Somebody says no, fame is value. Somebody saying no, life is value. What is the real value? So that is where philosophy comes and discuss about it. So one of the thing is value, and what we define about, how do we define value, types of values, levels of values, real value and unreal value, origin of values, determination and measurement of criteria of understanding values. These are the discussions which happens in philosophy and discuss in Islam and in other school of thoughts. So we understand exactly what the value is in reality. Why we are giving value to this thing and others are giving value to another thing? Who is right and who is wrong? So this is a discussion in its detail, but we are just giving a glance to it, a very brief discussion. Later on, we will go in detail and discuss each and everything. So it becomes very clear for us that what is value and why do we value what we value. Let's see the Islamic perspective in a very simple manner. So one of the thing is ethics. When we talk about value, we are talking about ethics. What we are talking about, moral values. Our moral values. So morality is rooted in divine guidance. Where do we get moral values from? Divine guidance. And the ultimate value is obedience of Allah and living according to His commandments. Right and wrong are defined by Sharia. We have guidance on moral values. I'm just discussing here moral values, not other values. So let's be very clear. Our moral values comes from God, comes from Holy Prophet. They guide us. What are the values? Values are something final. So our moral values are God-centric. Our values are objective and absolute. We are very clear that what is right and what is wrong, what is good and what is bad, what is correct and what is incorrect, what is halal and what is haram, it is very clear to us. As a Muslim, we are very clear. Thank you very much. So the third thing is the purpose beyond the material world. Our moral values are such that which talks about the purpose beyond material world. Our value doesn't stay in this world, it's beyond. When we are doing something morally, we are doing for the next world, not only this world. So Islamic dimension of moral values are very clear. Standards are there, given to us by God. Yes, there are sources of identifying values also. We have aql, we have wahi, we have guidance, we have so many things, other sources which we'll discuss some other time. But I'm just giving an idea here that when we are talking about moral values, if the discussion is over, I can continue. If the moral values are clear to us, that what are the source, what are the ways, then it's fine. If it's not clear to us, then it's very difficult, because you see different moral values in different parts of the world. People are living with different values. Their morals are also different. You go in West, you go in East, you go in other parts of the world, you see different. A Muslim should have the same values. Now let's see what are the humanistic or humanism talks about. Moral values is centered on human well-being. It means what is good for human well-being, that is moral. What human will decide morally is right, is right. They don't have a standard, fixed standard they don't have. Islam is very clear. From 1,400 years, moral standards are very clear to us.

But they are saying no. Human rights and the dignity of the individual, it is based on human reasoning and empathy. So different people think differently, they act differently, it is okay. If two people are doing opposite thing and they think this is right, it is right. So for example, if, I'm just giving a very bad example here, but just to make it very clear. So in certain, if you go to a beach, you go to an Islamic beach, is different. When you go to a nude beach, is different. According to them, nudity is something natural. So you go to a nude beach without any clothes and you do swimming over there. For them, it is okay. Men and women nude, swimming in a beach. For them, it is okay. Morally, it's okay because it's rational. They're thinking it is right, so it is right. Do we believe such a thing? We don't. It's against our ethics, our morals. We have a concept of mahram and na-mahram. They don't have a concept of mahram and na-mahram. So we are very clear with our moral values and standards. Humanism advocates for values like equality, freedom, and social justice. It is a very good term, freedom, social justice, equality. So they talk about equality of men and women. Men and women are equal. And what is the definition of equal? It's different from what Islamic definition is. As I just mentioned last time, they talk about freedom. So they say, yes, if I want to become a transgender, I have the right. If I want to change my gender, it's right. If I want to marry a same gender, it's right. Because according to them, morality is based on reasoning. You people think like this, it is right. Okay, you do it. Because you're thinking it is right. Is there any standard to say yes or no? No. This group of people are thinking this way. They are also right. You are also right. Because it's all rational thinking. Islam, no. Islam gives us the standards. So for them, these are the very basic and important terminologies. Human-centered values. And we have God-centered values. Personal and relative morality. There is no fixed morality. It's relative. It changes from place to place, country to country, people to people. Yes. In Islam, do you marry your own sister? No. But in West, you can. In humanism, you can. If you like her, marry her. There is no moral standard. Ethics and morality as human construct. They say, yes, ethic and moral is made by people. People will make. So they call them pseudo-intellectuals. The intellectuals of the society, these people are the people who think like this. So these are the very basic fundamentals of educational systems. If these are not clear to us, it's very difficult then. So the key difference, we are coming to the conclusion, the key difference, Islamic axiology is rooted in divine guidance, viewing values as objective truth established by Allah subhanahu wa ta'ala. It's a truth, it's a fact, it doesn't change. Meant to guide humans towards both worldly and spiritual success. But in humanism, there is no concept of spiritual success because you don't believe in it. They don't believe in God. So humanism emphasizes human-centered subjective values shaped by personal experience and social construct. It is grounded in the belief that humans create their own value system based on reason and empathy. So God forbid, if I become a humanist, my philosophy of life, my goal in life, my way of life will be totally different. Because this is what they talk about. So do you think what educational system they will have? They will educate people on these values. Automatically they will teach you like this. You will never know. But they will inculcate these values through their subjects which they teach. And we will not know.

0: And we'll start thinking like them, because this is what happens in the West. When Muslim goes there in the West, because people I know who have been there, they have told me, we went as a Muslim. And we tell them, why do you accept us as a Muslim? Why do you give us the citizenship? We are Muslims. We are in your country. They say, we have no problem with you. Whether you are a Muslim or you are not Muslim, we are not concerned about you. We are focusing your new generation. When they will come to our school, after 15 years, they will become like us. We will make them what we want to make them. You do whatever you want. We don't care about you, because we can't change you. You are already mature. But we will change your generation. Two generations, you are gone. Nobody will remember you, who you were. The new generation will follow us. They will be on our mindset. We have design system like this. So we are welcoming everyone to come and get green card. We don't worry. We are not worried about you. But God's plan is something different. When God plans something, everything goes the other way. So we have a blessing that we have our programs, we have our majalis, we have our lectures, we have our session where we get guidance. And we can guide people. Others don't have this opportunity also. So the bases are briefly discussed here. So the Islamic philosophy of Talim wa Tarbiyah has these five components, five bases, five standards. Knowledge, theory of knowledge, which talks about now being means existence, ideology, human being, nature of human being, and values. These are the fundamental basis on which you are building your system of Talim wa Tarbiyah. Last thing, if it can be seen easily, so humanistic philosophy or humanist philosophy leads to humanist educational goals. Based on your philosophy, you will set goals. Based on Islamic philosophy, you will set your educational goals based on your philosophy. It's very simple, it's very clear. So if I'm going to a school to study, if I'm going to a university to study, I should know that these lessons which I'm studying, what is the philosophy behind it? Because they want to teach me something so that they achieve their goals. If we are studying in a capitalistic educational system, they want to make us their slaves. Because we are going to serve them. Our educational system will teach us to become a person who just serves them. They will not make us thinkers. They will not make us critical thinkers. Instrument. Yes, they will make us tools and instruments to be used to fit in there, like in a factory, in a machine, you have parts. Different parts are fit so that machine can run. They make us like that, so we fit in the capitalist system and we run their system. So you see, most of us are consumers. We are all consuming. We are not producers. Islam wants us to be producers, and they want us to be consumers. Now you have seen, when we go for shopping, how much do we do shopping?
1: Buy one, get one free.
0: That's the concept. They want us to buy more and more. Even we have clothes, we have everything, but we want to buy more and more. Because that's how they have designed us. When we go to a shop where we have household things, grocery, they give us a tray, a trolley, big one. They want us to fill it. Even we need it or we don't need it. They give us a credit card also, so that we spend more, we lend. So this is the whole mechanism which they have designed. And we are following it and we are happy also. Inshallah, next we will continue with Islamic goals and other things in detail. Wassalamu alaikum wa rahmatullahi wa barakatuh.

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0: Benjamin Netanyahu said it clearly. We want to paint the planet blue. What are the dangers of that for Mexico? Blue, the blue of Zionism. So strap in as we start today's Gringo.
1: The Secretary of State is saying that we're very close to a deal in the Middle East.
2: We've been talking about this Department of War, so we won the First World War, we won the Second World War.
3: Is he a Mexican-American that is offended by having...
0: How can we understand that Israeli soldiers, veterans not of war, but of killing, assassinations, invasions, harassment, lies, and blackmail, are in a Mexican state rich in natural resources called Chiapas, supposedly teaching Mexican children values, languages, and how to paint? Is Zionism seeking to extend its influence in Mexico? As it has in other parts of Latin America?
4: Como en otras partes de América Latina?
5: These are facts that are raising alarms over Zionist intentions in Mexico, in different states. Citizen groups denounce the fact that an agreement was reached between the government of Chihuahua and Israel on security, water management, and technological development, without being registered or receiving the mandatory notification from the Secretariat of Foreign Affairs. In Chiapas, authorities reached security agreements with the genocidal regime of Israel. Netanyahu's envoy expressed her gratitude.
6: As the embassy, as a representative of the embassy of Israel, it was very, very important to come and thank you in person for all your help.
5: An investigation by journalist Temoris Greco, published on the Mundo Abierto portal, reports that former Israeli soldiers known as Heroes for Life are participating in the YOTAM mission in Chiapas, visiting schools and promoting Israeli values to Mexican children. The Enlace Judio platform, which brings together Israeli interests in Mexico, is presenting videos like these, in which it is said that the Mexican armed forces should learn from the experience of the Israeli military in their attack on the Gaza Strip.
7: Those who do not want Israel's help in these kinds of cases, we now know whose side they are on. It was known that it would happen and that it was only a matter of time. Mexico has finally crossed the threshold with the Jalisco New Generation Cartel.
5: The same portal also reported the construction of the City of the Torah, exclusively for practicing Judaism, in the state of Mexico.
7: It'll be a city in every sense, like any other city. It'll have all the services so that all its residents can live happily, with the peculiarity that it is a city made for Jews.
5: On the national front, the newspaper Milenio reports that Israel has become Mexico's fastest-growing arms supplier. Its sales increased by 386%. In a single year, Mexico went from importing 1,500 to 7,600 weapons, assault missiles and specialized systems for the Mexican security forces. There are also voices in Congress. A few years ago, Congressman Hugo Eric Flores Cervantes revealed his plan.
7: With Israel being very significant for this country, for many millions of Mexicans like me, no one has put it on the public agenda. A Mexican foreign policy in favor of Israel. That is our great objective.
0: Dear friends, this is undoubtedly a hot topic. It is a fascinating issue and one that generates

0: generates a great deal of controversy. Jorge Santa Cruz, thank you for being here in the Gringo studio.
1: Hello, thank you very much, my dear Ruben.
0: And joining us remotely, we have Irma Emgard Emelheim.
2: Happy belated birthday.
0: Hey, thank you very much for the birthday wishes as well. I'm going to start with you. I started by greeting Jorge here in the studio, and you're joining us remotely. There are many things happening, not only in Mexico, but throughout the Spanish-speaking world or Latin America, if people prefer to refer to this region as the Americans do. This is an offensive by Zionism against our continent, specifically what we know

0: Hispano America, with the most recent example being Colombia, before we focus specifically on the issue of Mexico.
1: Oh yes, Rubén, but this actually goes back several decades. The most tangible Israeli presence in Latin America that I've read about was in Guatemala in the 1980s, when Israel acted as an accomplice by providing weapons, technology and military training to the Kaibals in Guatemala, who perpetrated genocide between 1982 and 1996 under Efrain Rios Montt, a war criminal who was convicted by the court in The Hague. And I lived in Guatemala for a while about 15 years ago, and I also remember seeing Stars of David everywhere. You know, this alliance between evangelicals and Zionists was already present in Guatemala. Once in Antigua, I had the opportunity to see an Israeli festival where they were performing some really strange traditional Israeli dances. I couldn't figure out where they came from, and they were mixed in with Mayan people dressed in their traditional clothing, also dancing. Really strange, Rubén. And I also remember there was a billboard, a huge sign on the road from Guatemala City to Antigua that said, "Rescue Gilad Shalit." Do you remember him? That soldier who was held captive by Hamas for about 2 years or so. And I thought, what is this doing here? So that presence is already very tangible in Peru as well, and I'll tell you, it has a lot to do with the evangelicals, who subtly go around providing money. And well, in recent months we've seen more and more of a presence in Mexico, haven't we? In Mexico, we already know that we have this history of buying and selling technology and weapons of war with Israel, surveillance technology and weapons of war, as well as military training, and technology in general, because Israel is at the forefront of these fields worldwide, and Mexico is a direct consumer.
0: Certainly. Look, I'm going to go to Jorge. Jorge, there are many things, and you can mention whichever ones you think are relevant, right? But recently here in Mexico, a new political party called PAS was approved. And it turns out that the person promoting this political party is Hugo Eric Flores Cervantes, an evangelical who put Casa Sobre la Roca, an evangelical organization, at the service of Felipe Calderón to help him reach the presidency. He later was with the PRI, he was with Zedelo, he was with the PAN, and since 2018, he's been with Morena. He says, "I don't belong to Morena," but he is part of the Morena Parliamentary Caucus. Recently, in the legislative chamber, in the Chamber of Deputies, they held a religious event and called for a march for Jesus, as they called it, but they were clearly promoting this organization's support for Israel. So evangelicals are also part of this, as we saw in the case of Efrain Rios Montt in Guatemala. This is one of the more recent developments that concerns me and worries me the most, because through this so-called evangelical Zionism, rather than Christian Zionism, they are penetrating different countries.
2: Yes, I absolutely agree. I'm setting my watch to time the responses. Obviously, Zionism is Zionism. Jorge, what are you talking about? Yes, Zionism does not change, but it makes use of the right, it makes use of the left, it makes use of the political center, it makes use of any resource, including the business sector, to successfully carry out its ultimate objective. And what is the ultimate objective of Zionism? In this case, of Zionism entrenched in Mexico. It is absolutely political and ideological, even more than religious. It is to get Mexico to align itself with the other Hispano-American governments that claim to be conservative, but whose leaders are actually operators of this Zionism entrenched in the Americas. What are they trying to achieve with this? Should I stop?
0: No, go ahead. I was going to say Argentina is doing it. Recently, Colombia, Honduras, Bolivia, and so on.
3: Por ejemplo, ¿a qué voy o a qué van ellos?
2: For example, what am I getting at, or what are they getting at? They want, as Benjamin Netanyahu once predicted at a university in the United States, the Hispano-American continent to be painted the blue color of Zionism. And this would bring them several benefits on different fronts. For example, advancing their efforts towards a global governance painted in the color of Zionism. Doing business, we saw on the screen how the company NSO Group

0: group appeared, the company that sells the malware known as Pegasus, which the Mexican government uses to spy. Or another company called Celebrite, also Israeli, which can intervene in private conversations. In addition to that, it would allow them to have a degree of influence, even if remotely, over security matters and over the management of natural resources such as water. Just consider the very strong presence in Chiapas, and why not say it, other resources that would be of great interest to Israel. There are indications, and with this I'll finish, Ruben, there are indications that uranium and rare earth deposits exist beneath the land of Chiapas. And I'll leave for another occasion, if you'll allow me, the question of why Chiapas. For now, I'll just give you this much. Trump's Secretary of War, Hegseth, recently announced that with the cooperation of governments such as those of Ecuador, Colombia, Guatemala, which was already mentioned by Irma, and Honduras, they will begin ground operations against narco-terrorist groups. And if we also remember that the almost complete symbiosis between the U.S. military or the United States Armed Forces and the so-called Israel Defense Forces has already been made public, then we will understand that Israel and the United States are indeed seeking control of the West Hemisphere, and that if it is not the United States, then Israel would be the one to carry out part of the task.
1: El que llevaría a cabo una parte de la tarea.
2: There are Israeli soldiers, veterans of the Israeli army. They do this in other parts of the world, and there they are, supposedly teaching children how to paint and teaching them languages. But recently, information has emerged that they're trying to instill values in them according to their own principles. People who have killed children in Gaza, the West Bank, Libya, and other parts of the world are now coming to try to whitewash the image of the Zionist entity with Mexican children. I don't understand how the Mexican government allows this, but what is your opinion?
3: Hi, Ruben. O sea, es que los sionistas son el problema.
4: Oh, Ruben, I mean, the problem with the Zionists is that their state is sustained by genocide and by a global policy that disregards human rights. You know, it's like this same colonial extractivist drive that has been besieging the indigenous peoples of Mexico for centuries. So, in the case of Chiapas, what we are seeing is that this Israeli company, Mashav, is being granted concessions to exploit water in Chihuahua. To me, the contractor doesn't really matter. It could be Mashav, it could be Coca-Cola, or it could be the state itself. It could be a private company. What we are seeing is how Israel is acquiring more and more power, extending its arms throughout the planet. And now the contractor is carrying the blue and white flag with the Star of David instead of the flag of the United States or Mexico, while dispossession and forced displacement are the same old story in this country and throughout Latin America.
2: Of course, Jorge, I separate religion from Zionism. Not all Jews are Zionists, and not all Zionists are Jewish. There are people of faith, people of the faith of Abraham, and so on, who distinguish between the two. This Zionist project, I have been saying for a very long time, is not based on the idea of the promised land there in ancient Canaan or Palestine. In my opinion, its premise is the promised land. Sorry, I know what I'm saying is strong, but Netanyahu said it. They have been saying it for some time, and now it seems that they have very clear interests in Patagonia. And there is this apparently fictional book, Exodus, which talks about an Israel or an Israeli entity in Baja California, Mexico, right? Apparently, it is fiction, but there are other elements, the issue of water, the issue of Chiapas, the city of the Torah in the state of Mexico. What do you make of it?
0: Well, I see it as very complicated. It's good that you separate the issue of religion. I will only say that, for example, the Catholic religion has always had the external and internal attacks of the ancient Pharisees and Sadducees and of present-day Zionists directed against it. They even openly call the New Testament anti-Semitic.
2: Excuse me, they have even gone so far as to say that Jesus is anti-Semitic.

0: Entonces, ¿por qué Chiapas en el terreno?
1: So why Chiapas from a somewhat religious perspective? Why follow the trail that was started by the Central Intelligence Agency around the 1970s, if my memory serves me correctly, with the establishment of the Summer Institute of Linguistics, so that through various Protestant denominations, including pro-Zionist ones, a series of denominations could be introduced that weakened an already very fragile social fabric. But now they're not doing it openly for religious reasons. I can tell you that in January of this year, the attaché at the Israeli embassy in Mexico, Zuvi Mikhaili, met with the Secretary of Public Security of Chiapas, whose surname is Aparicio Avendano. And what did they meet for? I quote these exact words: to exchange experiences in the area of public security and to strengthen intelligence efforts. Chiapas, I say this with all due respect and with all the pain it entails, is one of these states, if not the poorest, then certainly among the poorest, and it has been abandoned by all Mexican governments since it voluntarily became part of our country.
2: And one of the richest in natural resources, particularly water.
1: Water, for example. Well, in May of this year, I'm talking about May 2026, the Israeli consul in Mexico, whose name is Hilleberg, met with officials from the Chiapas Secretariat of Public Security. What do you think it was for? To establish strategic alliances based on respect, trust, and binational cooperation. Here, the 40 said nothing. The 40 went absolutely ballistic, pardon the very Mexican expression, which means they were outraged when the governor of Chihuahua, Maru Campos, apparently allowed CIA agents to intervene in the dismantling of some very large drug labs. But here, in the case of Chiapas, they remained and have remained completely silent. Why, Ruben? Because Chiapas is a fundamental strategic epicenter for the interests of the Zionist Americans, who currently have their sights set on Cuba and Nicaragua. And in a certain sense, they already have part of the control of Venezuela. So imagine them installing all their ground-based non-satellite surveillance devices in Chiapas with a new order of the Dunro Doctrine in mind. That is why, in my view, and with this I'll conclude, Israel, together with the United States, or with the permission of the United States, or without the permission of the United States, is moving into Chiapas and other states of the Mexican Republic.
0: Estados Unidos está metiéndose en Chiapas y en otras entidades de la República Mexicana.
3: Oye, te pregunto a ti, pero antes voy también con Gardi, pero luego...
2: Hey, I want to ask you, but first I'm going to go to Irma, and then I want your opinion on the so-called city of the Torah in Ixtapan de la Sal, right? In the state of Mexico, where they were saying that if it wasn't a conspiracy theory, no, it was actually published in El Diario Judío. What do you make of the element? Because it would be a city, Irma, that is not open to the public. It is exclusively for religious Jewish people in Mexico. I don't know what the constitutional situation is regarding that in Mexico, but I consulted Congressman Gustavo Sala Laurier from Uruguay, and he told me that this could not happen in Uruguay, that it could not be a closed entity, a ghetto for an exclusive religion. I don't know what you think or whether this could be part of what we're talking about, the blue expansion in Mexico and throughout the Americas.
3: Azul en México y en América.
4: Este desarrollo de Ciudad de la Torá.
5: This development, the city of the Torah, also reminds me of a development in Interlomas called Bosque Real. So on the one hand, we are seeing national sovereignties asserting themselves through genocide and by breaking international laws, while on the other hand, territories are being fragmented and zones with their own laws are being created. And this project follows those same patterns, just as what they are doing in Chiapas also follows those patterns, which lately is also an ethnic cleansing to seize the resources. So we have the creation of highly monitored, protected enclaves of privilege and sacrifice zones from which resources are extracted so that privileged populations can live. This other example of differentiated sovereignty specific to certain territories is the municipality of Huizquilucan, which is where most of Mexico City's Jewish community lives. They have their own health services, their own ambulances, their own security service, like municipal services, but they are exclusive to the community.
4: ¿no?

0: Claro.
1: Of course, Jorge Santa Cruz, regarding this same issue of the city of the state of Mexico, what is your view?
2: El proyecto fue concebido.
3: The project was conceived with houses, yeshivas, that is traditional Jewish academies of study, synagogues, schools, a kosher supermarket, and recreational areas for Orthodox Jewish families. It is a private residential development, not the founding of a state or a foreign colony, and at the moment there are no reports confirming its progress, completion, or opening. But in practice, even though it is not called a Jewish state, it is a ghetto. And in practice, those who would govern the ghetto, if it is ever completed, would be the people who live there, who are of Jewish descent and Zionist ideology. So Mexican law would not prevail, right? That is simply what I, as the speaker here, would like to say as we begin to wrap up our conclusions. Israel's interests in Mexico point toward greater surveillance, greater control over the security apparatus, and the training of Israeli military forces in Mexico. This has been happening in Chiapas since 1994. And then there is the business side, of course. All the devices and weapons they sell are certainly not cheap, and the goal is to make Mexicans see Zionist supremacy as something normal.
2: El supremacismo sionista.
1: Dear friends, thank you for tuning in to Gringo.

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0: Sooner or later, we all come up against our limits, and not always by choice. But some people enjoy challenging those boundaries.
1: Es macht einfach Spaß,
2: I enjoy pushing myself and seeing just how far I can go.
1: Wie weit kann es gehen?
3: 17-0, come on, keep going. Don't stop. Awesome.
4: Powerfrau. Bei den meisten Menschen.
3: For most people, reaching their limit and pushing past it brings a real sense of satisfaction.
4: Und sein Limit ein Stückchen weit verschoben hat.
0: But where are our limits? And what happens when we can't do what we want or have to do?
5: People become aware of their limits when they can no longer do the things they enjoy to the same extent, including at work.
0: Sometimes it's the brain, not the body, that says stop.
6: The brain's main task is to protect the body from harm.
0: That signal to stop can change a life and force us to find new ways to adapt.
7: I see limits as a mirror, showing me where I stand physically, mentally, and emotionally.
0: We all have different limits, and no two people experience them in quite the same way.
3: I believe the urge to test our limits is deeply, almost genetically rooted in us. Our ability to adapt to constantly changing conditions played an essential part in human evolution. We've survived as a species because something inside us keeps us going despite difficult conditions. To keep pushing ourselves, searching for food, or, say, escaping a tiger and hiding in a cave, and forming social communities. We owe that to evolution, and it's helped make us who we are today. I'm Petra Platin, professor of sports medicine at Ruhr University Bochum. For me, limits are mainly about physical and athletic performance. In Cologne, where I used to work, there's a saying, everyone's different. Anatomically, of course. Some people are bigger or smaller. Some have more or fewer muscles. Those factors help shape the framework that both limits and defines individual performance.
4: Limitieren und definieren.
2: I'm Markus Rehm, a Paralympic long jumper, world record holder, and multiple medalist. In elite sport, you push your limits and squeeze every last bit of performance out of yourself.

I started track and field when I was 6 or 7, then later took up wakeboarding. Luckily, my uncle had a motorboat. One day, I really wanted to get back out on the water. During a jump between two wakes, I lost my balance. I let go of the tow rope and fell into the water. When I turned my head, I saw a boat heading straight for me. It all happened incredibly fast. I tried to paddle away, but the pull of the boat's motor was too strong. I was dragged beneath the boat, and the propeller struck both my legs. The period after the accident was incredibly tough. I'd never seen a disability ID card before. Across the top,

0: big letters it said, severely disabled. Underneath it said, the bearer of this card has a severe physical impairment, in English, so everyone could understand it. When I saw my photo, I thought, that's not me. I'm not that severely disabled person. I'm still an athlete, and I want to stay an athlete. It was a really rocky road. Honestly, seeing myself in the mirror for the first time, with my leg missing, was incredibly hard. This is my everyday prosthetic leg, which I use for almost everything except running and sports. And this is my jumping blade.
1: Quite a few people who undergo a dramatic change, suddenly losing physical abilities through an accident or amputation, develop a remarkably strong mindset. Not necessarily to compensate for the physical impairment, but to move beyond it. And that means crossing limits and boundaries.
2: Das ist ein Überschreiten von Grenzen.
1: My name is Barbara De Dominicis Ebitzberger, and I'm a clinical psychologist and a health psychologist. Exploring our limits and pushing past them is very rewarding and helps us expand them.
3: People have competed through sport for thousands of years, since antiquity really. And athletes have been refining training methods for a very long time. So in most disciplines, we're probably close to our physical limits, with only marginal improvements still possible.
4: Oder höchstens noch minimal verschoben werden können. Und diese minimale Verschiebung hinzubekommen.
3: Achieving that improvement may require just a tiny physiological boost from some sort of training or technique or a massage or a certain nutritional supplement. That might make you a tenth of a second faster or the tiniest fraction of a percent better.
0: Our main focus this year is the World Championships in New Delhi. To push my limits, I need people who are experts in their fields. And Lars is a leading expert in neuroathletic training.
5: Genau bei diesem neuroathletik Training.
6: My name is Lars Lienhardt, and I'm a sports scientist. My job is to identify limitations in the nervous system and explore how the brain can help improve performance.
7: Good morning.
6: Nice to finally meet you.
0: Absolutely.
6: Anything I need to know about?
0: My Achilles tendon is a bit sore, and so is my hip flexor.
6: Let's start there then.
0: I have high hopes for this.
6: Your brain constantly monitors your body every millisecond and predicts what's likely to happen next. We call this predictive coding.
8: The theory of predictive coding is that the brain constantly makes predictions to guide us safely through our environment. The predictions are based on incoming information, what we see, for example, and what the brain has learned before. It then creates a movement plan and sends instructions to the muscles. But those predictions can be wrong. As we climb stairs, there's a constant cycle of planning, moving, and comparing predictions with reality. We notice an error when we expect another step at the top and step into thin air. Our brain may interpret pain not only as a response to injury, but also as a warning of potential harm, helping to protect us.
6: Neuroathletics focuses on the neural side of movement and how efficiently the nervous system supports athletic performance, physical performance. We examine the software, the processes working in the background that help the body optimize athletic performance. Arch your back and relax. Now tuck in your pelvis. It should be starting to feel uncomfortable, right?
7: Ja, wieder raus.
4: Schmerz wird induziert, wenn Schmerz.
3: Basically, pain can begin when receptors detect potentially harmful stimuli. But we can learn to tolerate pain and consciously manage it up to a point. Athletes often practice this much more than people who aren't used to it.
4: Sicherlich deutlich mehr als Menschen, die es nicht gewohnt sind.
6: And now in. Got it.
7: Ich befreie einen Nerv.
6: I'm mobilizing a nerve. Because his left leg carries extra load, he has to stabilize his pelvis. All that training can then irritate a nerve that branches into the nerves supplying the foot.
7: In alle Nerven, die den Fuß innervieren. Ja, das heißt, es kann
6: that irritation could reduce motor control. It may look like physiotherapy, but I'm the guy who really gets on your nerves.
7: Physiotherapeutische Übung, aber ich bin der Nervendoktor. Okay, gehen Sie kurz.
2: Erfahrungen im Leben werden.
1: Our experiences can leave traces in the body. That's sometimes called our cellular or body memory. If we experience something especially difficult, that can affect our stress responses and may contribute to physical symptoms in different parts of the body.
6: That's it. Did you feel it?
0: My Achilles tendon is a major issue because my intact side has to do so much work. Much of what my prosthetic side can't provide, motor control and sensory feedback, has to be compensated for by my intact leg, and the Achilles tendon has always been a weak point for me.
6: Don't give me that look.
0: It really is better. I never imagined we'd be able to ease the pain in my Achilles tendon so much or so quickly. I'm pressing hard on it now, and I can barely find the painful spot. It's still there, but...
6: So find it.
0: It's much better.
4: Aus meiner Sicht...
3: When it comes to people who push, who reach their limits, I think there's a selection process. Certain personality traits and physical characteristics help them reach that top level in the first place and then remain there. When people train toward a specific long-term goal, they probably need a kind of inborn resilience, an inborn trait that makes it all possible.
0: I'm not grateful that the accident happened, but I am grateful for what came from that day. So many wonderful things have happened, and I've turned my hobby into my job. It may sound harsh, but even if I could, I wouldn't turn back time and undo it all.
1: I often see people with impairments being viewed by others as limited. Then someone enters elite sports despite never having imagined it before, because an amputation or physical impairment changes their perspective. It's wonderful to see these people not feeling limited at all.
0: Lars reduced the pain in my Achilles tendon and hip flexor so much that I could jump much more freely. It's a fascinating approach. Everything is geared towards pushing boundaries and improving performance. That's what makes elite sport so exciting.
8: Pushing our limits is always a balancing act between improvement and injury, for professionals and recreational athletes alike. Pushing our bodies beyond the loads they can currently handle can contribute to stress fractures, muscle tears, and tendon injuries, all clear signs that the body has been overloaded. Intense exertion combined with insufficient recovery can affect our immune system and increase our risk of infection.
4: Limits hat jeder Körper.
3: Every body has limits. shaped by anatomical and physiological factors, and sometimes by

0: illness. These place boundaries on what we're physically capable of, and that applies to everyone, including in everyday life.
1: It's especially when pedestrians are crossing that I have to take a second look. Most people would simply turn their head like this, but not me. I don't like twisting my neck because my movement has become really restricted. My name is Claudia, I'm 38 and live in Herrsching am Ammersee. I have two children and work as a hospital social worker. I've had tension in my neck for a very long time and it's often really stressful. It's awful to wake up already in pain. It definitely limits me. I hope I'll feel much better and more relaxed after this appointment, and that everyday life might become a little easier.
2: Entspannter leben kann. Hi.
0: Hi.
3: Hello, Claudia. Hi, Claudia.
1: I'm Claudi.
3: Nice to meet you.
1: It was our first meeting, and he seemed really nice. I arrived with an open mind and told myself, hey, it can't get any worse.
4: Am Anfang werden wir testen.
3: We'll begin with some tests. Then look step by step at what gives you more control and helps you relax. So take a seat. Okay, turn your head as far as you can. Any pain?
1: Tightness and pressure.
3: That can happen. Now turn to the left. That's a little harder, right? Does it feel worse?
1: It hurts on the left. I had two accidents. The first was a rear-end collision. The second was a few years later when I fell. My head was thrown forward onto my chest, and then backwards.
3: In terms of her brain, those two accidents involved violent movements of her neck and head. That may have disrupted the sensory motor systems that helped her stabilize her head. When the nervous system perceives a movement as unsafe, it may respond by restricting it and increasing muscle tension. These exercises give the brain new information so it can reassess the movement. Feel my hands?
1: Yes.
3: Push against them, gently, okay?
1: Yeah.
3: Now push.
1: I'm not getting it.
3: That command isn't coming through clearly.
1: Exactly.
3: You can feel the pressure and the tilt to the side, but there's very little response from the muscles. Up. Feel my hands? Good.
5: Unlike many training methods, neuroathletics focuses on the brain, with every movement placing specific demands on the brain and central nervous system. Strength, speed, and mobility all depend partly on neural processes coordinated by the nervous system. Neuroathletics brings these normally unseen processes to the fore. The aim is to improve neural control of movement, helping us move more effectively and with less pain.
3: The question is always, where is the limit I'm willing to accept? That limit is set by the brain.
1: People become aware of their limits when they can no longer do things they enjoy or that their job requires. In my experience, physical and psychological limits are closely connected. People often begin to suffer when their limitations prevent them from reaching important goals.
6: Was sie möchten. We've reached the end of the road. From here, we'll hike up to the Teplitzer Hütte Mountain Lodge, where we'll hopefully have a fantastic view of the glacier. I'm Stefan Santafaller from South Tyrol. My adventures and photography projects often take me to places and situations where I encounter my personal limits.
0: The question is what becoming aware of our limits actually means. I think we experience limits rather than simply perceive them. We don't know where they are until we try to reach them. We can prepare mentally beforehand, but we only truly become aware of a boundary when we reach it.
1: Sometimes people actively seek their limits to feel good and strong, and that makes them happy. But they can also become dependent on that feeling and may feel worse when they don't achieve it.
6: My dream growing up was to become a professional mountain biker. I competed at a high level and built my life around the sport, alongside school. I probably pushed far beyond my limits at that young age. Eventually, I felt my body saying no.
4: My Körper den Riegel vorgeschoben hat.
1: People who come to me when exercise has become a drug, almost addictive, stop feeling the same satisfaction. When they can no longer climb 3,000 vertical meters on a weekend, or achieve the same marathon or half marathon times, they suffer. They've defined success too narrowly and feel their performance declining.
6: I was diagnosed with severe glandular fever. I was hospitalized, and for 2 weeks I couldn't even hold a glass of water. I was completely exhausted and disoriented. It was the first time I felt mentally trapped in a dark hole.
1: You could say there are five pillars of identity in life. The first is health and physical well-being. Then there are relationships and social connections, work, financial security, and our values and beliefs. If someone focuses mainly on physical performance and neglects the other pillars, they can quickly reach their limit when that one pillar starts to wobble.
5: When everyday worries or work-related stress push us to our limits, the body can sound the alarm. We may feel restless, low, tired, or drained. We might have trouble sleeping, feel dizzy, tense, or anxious, or struggle to think clearly. Stress hormones and other involuntary responses can also cause rapid breathing or a racing heart.
6: It was a long process lasting several months, and looking back, it made me stronger. The question is always where the limit lies. I no longer define it rigidly, so I'm free from constantly thinking about performance. And that actually helps me perform even better physically than before. In elite sport, the limits are set extremely high.
7: It's about records and pushing performance boundaries higher, faster, farther. At a special meet in 2023, I broke the T64 long jump world record on my final attempt. 8 meters 72, that puts me among the 10 longest jumpers of all time. I love testing those boundaries and seeing how far I can go. My goal has always been to be the world's best long jumper, and it still is.
5: Regular training helps the body adapt to new challenges. The nervous system learns to recruit motor units more effectively and better coordinate different muscles. Endurance training can increase the glycogen stores that provide muscles with energy. Muscles can also develop more mitochondria, the cell's power plants, and increase the activity of metabolic enzymes. That helps them produce energy. Endurance training can also help the heart grow larger and stronger. Pumping more blood with each beat can lower the resting heart rate. The lungs become better at delivering and using oxygen, which can improve athletic performance.
8: Leistungsorientiertes Training zielt darauf ab, primär meine Leistung.
0: Performance training is about improving performance. To produce positive adaptations, you have to move a little closer to your limits. It's a balancing act between what the body can and cannot tolerate. Whether you're a recreational exerciser or an elite athlete, everyone eventually reaches their own limits.
9: Welcome. First attempt for Markus Rehm.
7: The first attempt often determines whether you're going to have a good or bad meet.
9: 7.90 meters.
7: I knew I needed a relaxed run-up, but that didn't happen until my fourth attempt. That's the hard part, actually doing what you know you need to do.
9: 8.24 meters, another good jump.
8: Was auf jeden Fall klar ist,
0: competition demands intense focus from athletes.
8: Alle Ablenkungen ausgeschaltet werden,
0: shutting out distractions and concentrating entirely on what they should, can and want to deliver physically and mentally at that moment.
8: Sollen, wollen, können.
7: Ganz viele Faktoren. There are so many sources of pressure. I have 1 minute to begin my run-up. But once the announcer introduces me and the whole crowd starts clapping, after a minute, they'll be wondering, what's wrong with him? Why isn't he jumping? But I may need those extra seconds to wait for a favorable gust of wind, gather myself, or perhaps because I don't like the music. That's why you have to keep your focus where it belongs, on the perfect takeoff.
10: Zu dem perfekten Absprung.
11: Ein Versuch
12: weiter noch. Okay, Markus. Okay.
1: People who do a lot of sports, whether extreme or elite sport, also train mentally. It's a learning process, developing strategies that help them push their bodies further. That takes focus and a disciplined mindset.
12: Strukturiertes Mindset würde das ja gar nicht tun.

0: 8 meters, 25. 8.25 is a decent distance, but things didn't quite come together today. It's hard to say why. Today was more about physical limits, though perhaps mental ones too. As professional athletes, our goal is always to test and hopefully push our limits. And I reckon we can do that in time for New Delhi.
1: One defining feature of elite sport is having a goal you want to reach. Achieving it requires a lot of work to arrive at that moment in peak condition.
2: The body has its own pace and sometimes needs more time to recover. But many people learn to ignore that until pain, fatigue, or declining performance forces them to stop. When your limits become clear,

0: It's time to respond, and the sooner the better.
1: You should enjoy all of this. We're only making very small yes and no movements.
2: Ja, ja und nein, nein Bewegungen.
3: Claudia's Gehirn sollte
1: Claudia shouldn't have to think consciously about the movements. The metronome gives her an external rhythm, helping the movement become more automatic. The rhythm and speed are guiding your neck. Will your neck follow the movement? It did. And now, even faster. The brain receives evidence that moving her head can be less painful. She's focusing on the rhythm and her neck goes along with it. But when you start thinking,
0: it doesn't work.
1: Now we'll test it. Turn your head.
2: Kopf drehen. Wie war das?
1: How was that?
0: In that direction, I think it felt a little more restricted.
4: Absolut korrekt, ja. Wie vorher.
1: So that was a little too much, and we'll adjust.
0: We took a step back, and it became much easier.
4: Viel einfacher für mich umzusetzen.
2: Good?
1: Good.
2: Na?
1: Let's give it a test. How was that?
0: Better.
1: Good. Did you notice how the range of motion may be linked to your brain pulling the brakes?
2: Nicht genügend Sicherheit hat.
0: Yes.
2: Good.
1: Good.
2: Und siehe da.
1: So suddenly, her brain was able to cope with a wider range of motion without pain. So her brain learned, oh, I can do this and it doesn't hurt.
2: Ich habe keinen Schmerz.
1: So the brain was able to rewrite its anticipation of pain. That allowed us to gradually revisit those connections and build an exercise program around them. Time for the hard work.
0: Yes, exactly. I'm really happy that I could feel a difference, a noticeable difference.
1: I've given her some homework, some regular exercises.
0: When persistent pain begins to ease, it can feel as though energy is being released in both body and mind. It's as if the brain can breathe again. That relief comes from no longer having to focus so much on the pain.
5: We've been hiking for about an hour and a half. We're just above 2,000 meters and still in the gorge, so fog or no fog, our view is still somewhat obscured. But soon we should get our first glimpse of the peaks rising to around 3,500 meters in the Stubai Alps.
6: Ich glaube, dass ich diese Leistungs
7: performance-focused recreational sport has changed dramatically. We now have modern tracking systems that provide constant feedback. They give us numbers for how well we've slept, our pulse, or our resting heart rate, and so on. They may also remind us when we haven't reached a target, such as 10,000 steps.
5: If I run up this mountain, obviously I'll get there faster. Back then, I was always competing against myself to improve, going faster, higher, and further. But not anymore. I was finally able to free myself from that performance-driven mindset. After the glandular fever, I redefined what mountain sports meant to me. Then, in 2021, I suffered the ultimate setback. I developed problems in my left shoulder, and X-rays and a CT scan showed that it wasn't muscular. It was a bone tumor in my left shoulder. I completely withdrew from everything. I tried to process what was happening and understand how I felt and how I was allowed to feel. I focused on how to move forward physically and fight my way back to what I called my normal life. Whenever I found myself in one of those dark places, I've managed to recover from the physical and mental setbacks. I've always tried to find something positive, however bleak things might have seemed at first.
8: Wenn sie noch so negativ scheinen im ersten Moment. Wir brauchen eine Vision.
0: We need a vision of where we want to go

0: and how our body can accompany us. We have to be kind to ourselves, allow our body to rest and go through difficult phases. That gives our body the space to heal, to recover. That takes patience and understanding. Many people think in all or nothing terms and simply keep pushing. That's not treating ourselves kindly.
1: Rückschläge sind

0: incredibly valuable. They interrupt your life and give you the chance to grow in a direction that reflects who you are. Your strengths, interests, and experiences. Everything that makes you, you.
1: Ja, die dich als Mensch ausmacht.
0: After waiting 13 months, I finally learned that the tumor was benign. I chose the path that felt right for me and began planning my next project as a way to process the experience. Then I had this crazy idea of running the length of Europe to encourage others to live their dreams. For 182 days, 6 months, I ran a marathon every day from southwestern Portugal all the way to the North Cape.
2: From an evolutionary perspective, humans are remarkably capable endurance runners. Our ancestors were hunter-gatherers. When they were hunting antelope, they ran very long distances. They might have run the equivalent of a marathon every day. These days, we're no longer really used to that. Our body isn't equipped to suddenly, from one day to the next, run a marathon. But in principle, that is something we're capable of.
3: Aber prinzipiell möglich ist es als Mensch durchaus.
0: Dann ging's über Cordoba. Then on to Cordoba. Day 14, Albacete. Terrible pain, physiotherapy.
1: A very long day today.
0: Unabhängig davon war ich. But mentally, I felt incredibly strong and never felt limited.
1: Habe mich selbst nie limitiert gefühlt.
0: Sierra de Teruel, a stunning place. Across the Eastern Pyrenees, 46 days, 2,000 kilometers. Then Perpignan and my second change of shoes. Cologne is still an amazing memory. Germany was the highlight because of the people. Then through Denmark with its endless sandy beaches, before reaching Gothenburg, 5,000 kilometers in. And I knew I still had another 2,500 kilometers to go. Then it felt I spent 55 days running through a single forest until I reached the only road leading to the North Cape. Over time, running the marathons became less important. It was the people I met along the way who made the project so special.
2: For most people, reaching a limit and then pushing past it can bring a strong sense of satisfaction, especially when they're consciously working toward a goal. Maybe they're trying to jog 3 kilometers without stopping for the first time. Achieving that goal activates the brain's reward systems, creating feelings of happiness, satisfaction, and well-being.
4: The feel-good hormone dopamine motivates us to repeat rewarding behavior. Endorphins are the body's natural opioids and can reduce pain. They can contribute to what's called a runner's high. Serotonin helps regulate mood, which can help us overcome challenges. Rewarding effort and perseverance makes evolutionary sense because our ancestors needed persistence to survive.
0: Those moments of happiness used to look very different for me. When I improved my performance, I'd enjoy the moment and spend a few extra minutes at the summit taking in the view. Today, I enjoy the journey itself much more. That's what motivates me, regardless of time or performance.

0: I suspect that brought them a deep sense of satisfaction and happiness. And that's what sustained their dedication.
1: Marcus Rehm trying to find another gold here. 9-time world champion. 7 in the long jump. 7 in a row in the long jump.
2: The World Championships in New Delhi were a few weeks ago, and I needed time for it all to sink in.
1: And Marcus Rehm is ready to go again.
2: It's definitely a situation where you encounter your limits. Everything comes down to that one day, that one competition, and you have to perform.
1: Marcus Rehm trying to find another gold here. 9-time world champion.
2: My first jump was 8:38, my second 8:43, my longest. I can see the joy in my face. When I do well in a competition, enjoying myself has always been a big part of making that happen.
3: Pushing past our limits doesn't mean ignoring them. It means stepping outside our comfort zone.
0: The first step is asking ourselves where we really want to go, then trying new things, new paths, or new tools. That's how motivation can grow.
3: Seeking manageable challenges and exploring new perspectives, ideally without putting too much pressure on yourself.
4: Our reward system helps motivate us to do things that leave us feeling happy, satisfied, and proud.
3: Motivation is no substitute for ability, but it plays a crucial role in whether and how we turn our abilities into results, in athletics and in everyday life.
5: Failure often begins with our mindset and is shaped by our expectations.
3: In every challenge we face and every effort we make, mind and body influence each other.
5: If I truly believe I can do something, I know my body will rise to the challenge.
3: In the end, our limits aren't just barriers to overcome. They reveal who we are and who we might become.

What do Stefan Santifaller and Markus Rehm have in common? They share an obvious pleasure in exploring their limits. After illness or injury, they've learned to take their bodies beyond what seemed realistic or even possible.

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0: Assalamu alaikum, and welcome to another episode of Alongside the Member, where faith meets reality, where we sit down with scholars, learners, and different voices in the community to discuss challenges that actually matter. And today, we're going to be discussing a topic that weighs heavy on the hearts and minds of many. Today, we're discussing the youth, the different challenges they face, figuring out their identities in a digital world, struggling with faith and fitting in the modern world. And to uncover all of this, we have with us a scholar, a mentor, and an individual who has spent many years engaging with the youth. We're honored and blessed to have with us Sheikh Ali Rajani. Sheikh, assalamu alaikum wa rahmatullah.
1: Wa alaikum salam wa rahmatullah. Thank you. It's an honor for me to be here.
0: Thank you for accepting, Sheikh. We're really blessed to have you with us, with your multiple years of experience, your insight, inshallah, will be very beneficial to all the youth and the adults, inshallah.
1: Awesome. Thank you. It's an honor for me to be here.
0: Awesome. Sheikh, you've been with the youth, you've been guiding, you've been mentoring for quite some time now. Multiple different places, you've been a mentor just in the recent Broaden Your Horizon event, you've been a mentor in the pre-uni camp, you've been a mentor for the Babu Ridha Brisk course. And during these courses, there are multiple individuals, multiple youth who come and tell you their challenges, their problems. Some of these problems may be small, some of these problems, you know, scale up to suicidal thoughts, all of such problems. So what has your experience been like listening to these problems? And do you think these problems are actually genuine?
1: So the youth age, I found to be a very important age in people's lives, because a lot of the decisions that we make that affect our years after the youth age, you know, you're looking at a person who's early youth at 16, 17, 18, decisions that they make will have consequences on them until they die. So you're looking at, you know, the 60, 70 years ahead of them, these decisions have their effect. So the issues that they bring up obviously are very important. We need to really pay attention to them. And it's the age where they're starting to explore themselves. Their path of self-exploration, exploring their goals, and even on the other side, the worries, the concerns, the stress they have really shows itself at this age. So very crucial age. So yeah, the thoughts, if your question is that the thoughts, how serious and important they are, very serious and important, very serious, very important. Often they're asking things that they may not have thought through fully, but still we have the chance to work with them, to allow them to explore further and essentially make decisions correctly for the rest of their lives. That's what I want to emphasize on. A very crucial age in terms of decision making. I mean, your career, you'd pick your university field at that age. A few years down the line, you pick your spouse. These are two very defining decisions in life. You look at a person who's 40, 50, 60 today, a lot of the paths that they went down in life were because of the career they had, the job they had, the qualifications they had, and the spouse they had. So very crucial age.
0: Speaking to some of these youths, they often bring up this one phrase that being a youth is not easy. And people might say that, oh, you're still young and you don't have a lot of challenges and, you know, and whatever. But is that something that you think is true, that youths actually don't have challenges in their lives, or their challenges are really not the way, you know, the elders have these challenges?
1: Quite the contrary. I think I agree that being a youth is really not easy. See, it's a tough age to be in, and having all been there, although some people that have been there forget what it was like to be a youth themselves and only sort of pay attention to their own issues. But the youth age is a tough age to be in because, see, on one side, a person is no longer a kid. See, when you're a kid, even if you're 12, 13, yes, you may get told off for what you're doing. People may frown at you. People may look at you differently. But the bad actions that we do, the bad choices that we make, aren't usually too lasting. I mean, it lasts a little while, the bad effects of them, the negative effects of them, and then it goes away. It's the first age, the youth age. So if you're actually defining the youth age, the proper place to

0: The start would be around 17. Before that, a person's in their teenage or their early youth age, if you want to call it that. But the true youth age would start somewhere around 17, 18. That's an age where now, like I said, your decisions have consequences. And all of a sudden, you're expected to make the right decisions because it has consequences if you make the wrong decision. But on the other hand, you lack experience. You lack that comprehensive knowledge on what the effects of my decisions would be. And on the other side, you have a lot of energy and seeking independence. So there's a lot going on in the mind of a youth. I think very unfair to say that their issues are not serious and Samaj Sanati and Eba Chachaji. That's very unfair. I think as a society, we have to understand the challenges of this age. And now add to that that some of these decisions that they're making are controlling desires, controlling anger, controlling attitude, controlling ego. That is very new. An example is like a person who hasn't driven much, and you give them a really powerful car, and you don't have much experience in handling, turns, acceleration, how to use the brakes properly. You give them a really fast car. They may be inexperienced. You can call them inexperienced, but Allah has given them all of this energy. So, very challenging age.
1: I agree, Sheikh. I agree. As a youth, I think I resonate. You can say difficult because you're expected to act like an adult, but then you don't have that experience like
0: Exactly.
1: an adult. That's true. Sheikh, speaking to different friends and different youths around the world, most of them have similar challenges. And we don't know if this now is a cultural thing, a societal thing. We don't know exactly what it is. But one of the challenges that the youth come up and tell us about is them not being heard. And they said that whenever they have doubts, whenever they have questions, and whenever they have suggestions and they bring it forward, they're not really heard. And the elders say, okay, you just sit on the side, you don't have experience, etc. So is that, again, a challenge in itself, and what's the impact of not being heard?
0: So this is something that the youth complain about, and to a great extent, they have the right to complain about this. Because as a society, if the power and the authority is only in the hands of people who are experienced, you're very likely to have a very conservative and precautious society. Because as the person gets older, the amount of risks they're ready to take really decrease. You've probably seen this in people as they get older. The same person that would go on a long drive and take certain risks, as they get older, that's all dangerous, and they want to impose that on everybody else, not knowing that they're the ones that have aged. And naturally, as they age, that's the mindset that comes about. So if our societies, all of our decisions are made by that age group, we wouldn't have that dynamism we need in the society, wouldn't have that energy in the society. I mean, tell a 55, 60-year-old person that, look, we've got a project, we have to record a podcast, Sheikh is leaving tomorrow, for example. You have to come at 1 o'clock, and this isn't recorded at 1 o'clock, by the way. But you have to come at 1 a.m., 2 a.m., 3 a.m. I'd be like, Baba, let him go, let the Sheikh go, what'll happen? But you tell a team of youth that, and they'll make it there. Because they have that energy. So the youth not being heard, if people think that that I have the power right now, a person who's older and doesn't want to include the youth in their decisions, doesn't want to take doesn't want to consult the youth when they're making their decisions, they'll really be missing out. And essentially, the decisions that are being made at whatever level, if there's a family level, social level, community level, country level, won't be favorable for the youth. That's why it's very important to have both. There's actually many a hadith that talk about this beautiful combination. And this is a key concept. I don't think we've, I hadn't heard about this until I studied some of these concepts in an Islamic setting. But what's better? Would you like an older leader or a youth leader? Right? And Islam has guidance on this. Right? For example, imagine a community that's run by a bunch of 17-year-olds. Right? It'd be really cool. They'd have a lot going on. But they probably make a lot of mistakes because they haven't learned from the things that have happened.

0: happened, right? The experiences that we're supposed to take from. So Islam suggests this beautiful balance where the youth and the people who have experience come together. You have that dynamic spirit, you have that energy, and you also have the experience. It's a beautiful combination. Because a person who gets a lot of experience but is now entered the stage where they become very precautious won't take risks. The same with business, right? If you have a person who's reached, generally, of course, there's exceptions to this in both the elder people and the youth, but a person who's reached an age where they're thinking of retirement, they're thinking of, you know, easing out and sort of not taking any more risks and not venturing into new things. And then you have a young person who's just come out of university and has all sorts of thoughts. Either without the other would be wrong. You need a nice combination of these.
1: And sometimes this happens in family settings as well, where the youth aren't heard by their parents as well. Yeah. So what's your take on that?
0: The family has additional issues to this too. If a youth doesn't feel like they're part of the family, essentially this starts now eating at their self-esteem. The family is the place where the youth is finding themselves in society. The transition at the youth age, moving from a kid and a child who doesn't have a place in society, right? You know, for example, a kid walks into an important, let's say, gathering, a family gathering, a wedding. Nobody, like, respects the kid. Yeah, you go and, you know, press his cheeks and, like, kiss him on the head. Or let's say a 12-year-old, like, ah, salam. But when an elderly person or a person above the youth age walks in, people, you know, would respect them, say salam to them, give them space. Now, the youth is in the middle. They're neither of the two. Nor are they the type that you can, like, smile at them and, you know, do that. Nor are the type that you, like, give them too much respect. It feels strange. The family is that place where they have to find their own role in society, right? I'm the son of the house. I have responsibilities. My work is appreciated. I've been given certain authority, a certain amount of authority in certain tasks. And that builds a person. But in the family, if you are growing up, but the relationship the parents have with the youth is the same relationship they had when they were a kid, that person often would find it difficult to create that self-esteem because they've not been believed in. They've not been trusted. They've not been given authority. And so they start feeling, wait a second, am I even somebody that's useful to this house? Am I even useful to society? And that causes a lot of issues. A lack of self-esteem usually translates into all a range of different actions and responses and reactions that are not positive.
1: When youths generally like don't feel involved, so it's all built in, it's all put inside, and then oftentimes they go into areas where they can express themselves, where they are heard, and such areas could be, for example, social media, and you know, they start going into different things. Some of them even end up with addiction. It's not just substance, it's social media addiction, you know, pornography and all of that. So how does one then get out of that sort of addiction and get back to be feeling involved and having that self-esteem?
0: Yeah, I think this we can discuss this from two aspects. One is for the youth themselves, and one is for the society, parents, leaders. From the perspective of leaders and the society and the family specifically, there's something they should be aware of. They should understand that the youth age is an age of transition. Islam prepares us for this much earlier. Islam, the second 7 years, which maybe people dread, right? It's the second year. I'm talking about child upbringing. The first 7 years is where a person has the freedom. The second 7 years is where they're taught manners. Often we dread that second seven, right? As kids, I mean, you're like, oh, now no more freedom, you know, now. But the second 7 years is actually giving importance to the person because a child before seven, you have to respect them, but the love dominates at that age. But when it crosses over into the second seven, the love continues, but respect begins, right? It's because you care about somebody that you tell them. If you didn't care about somebody, you wouldn't have any advice for them. You wouldn't have any instructions for them. So as they enter the second seven, that's when they're being given responsibilities. And the next seven is when they're actually an advisor. So they've now qualified after 14 years, right? The child is now qualified because they've been through that training where they've been given responsibilities, they've understood their capacity, they've understood their worth, they've understood their role in the family, and now they can progress from there. So as people in the family, society, community, we need to really trust the youth. Obviously with the guidance, right? The balance has to be there. But micromanaging a youth is one of the worst things

0: you can do to them, because you're not entrusting them. You've given them a role, but then you come on top of the head and say, "Oh, did you do it like this? Do you like this? You must have done it like this. Don't do it like this. I did it like this one." That's not the way to do it. Give them some space. Give them some room. You know, this feeling of wanting to be independent, it's not like a mistake in the human being. Allah put it there, right? If a child was to transition into adulthood without feeling independent, essentially they would never become an adult. Adulthood means that I am now responsible for my own decisions. That requires independence, right? Imagine, for example, you tell a youth that, listen to everything I say and just follow me, and they didn't have this sense of independence. When would they feel the weight of the wrong decisions they make? When would they feel the happiness when they make a right decision? It's that independence that has that. So we have to trust that youth. We have to give them certain tasks, give them responsibilities, entrust them with things, let mistakes happen at a certain scale. That's what society's role is. And if we do this, we'll have supported the youth much more. Sometimes, you know, when somebody says, "How do I support a youth?" The idea of support, we sometimes take it like support, for example, like carrying an object. You know, for example, let's say somebody wants help carrying an object upstairs. There's so many stairs to come up here. they want to bring something heavy upstairs. You're not managing, I don't know, all these cameras. You go and take it for them. That's not the way you support a youth. You don't do the job for them. Supporting a youth is empowering them, being there for them, giving them that strength to go on, to tell them that, you know, you're okay, keep going, you're doing it right. And to understand, it's like you're trying to navigate in a place where you don't have too many bearings, you don't have a map very clearly, you're trying to figure things out. But you need to hear the advice of people who tell you head in this direction generally, but the rest of it, they have to find their way through this forest, find their way through life. And that's what brings the independence, that's what does it. So supporting youth, a lot of it is this, giving the youth that space. Let them express things the way they want. Let them do things the way they want, with a certain level of guidance that's done very carefully. That's for society. If we do this, what we've done is we've restored that self-esteem, that confidence in the youth that, you know what, I did it. Right? How many times do we tell youth that, congratulations, you know, you wanted to have, sorry, this is the third time I'm referencing this podcast, but this podcast is run by Youthfully, as I see over here. You guys can't see the people that are here as well. Fully run by youth, right? There should be appreciation. Here's me appreciating. You guys are doing an amazing job, right? they're acknowledging the appreciation, by the way.
1: Yes.
0: All of the people here. But it needs to be appreciated, right? Appreciate the work. Show them that, okay, what you're doing is an amazing thing. That gives them that energy to go on. That's what society needs to do. Obviously, what you mentioned about issues and stuff, sometimes they go into particularly deep issues, or, for example, problematic issues. That needs its own care. It's got its own ways to attain care for that. But prevention is always better than cure. If we treat our youth like this, there'll be confident youth that, you know, understand what's right and wrong, act on it and do it. From the side of the youth, if we get caught up in such issues because possibly we don't have that support that's required, I think it's really important to find a mentor. I think finding somebody that you can speak to and share ideas with and get guidance from without showing you, look, I'm the one that's guiding you. You must do this in life. Somebody who's very wise, that knows where to say, look, look, look, don't go there. Figure out your own route, but don't go there. Right? Because the youth wants to try things, wants to that independence. But if somebody they trust tells them that, look, for example, some people say that, how do I stop a youth going towards guna? Right? Tell them that, look, be a youth, explore, have fun. But when it comes to haram, stay away from that. Trust me, that's really going to hurt you in life. That's really going to cost you. You may not understand this now. 10 years down the line, 20 years down the line, this is really going to cost you. Don't take the wrong step. Youth are ready to accept that. Right? You give them so much space. And you tell them, look, in this massive garden that we have, just don't go to these areas. And you try and explain to them, try and justify it to them. That's true guidance for youth. Now, a youth who doesn't have any mentor figure in their life doesn't know where the red lines are. That same jungle that they're trying to, you know, find their way through. They don't know where the no-go zones are that you're not supposed to go towards, that really will cost you yourself in the future. So I think a mentor figure really, really helps.

0: they're hard to find, but
1: that's what I was about to say. It's very hard to find mentors who would, you know, give their time and think about you and care for you and then give you that advice, because obviously the mentors aren't mentors 24/7. They have their own lives to you know, go about with and all of that. So would you say then a mentor would act as their role models, or would that be a different aspect?
0: So this, both concepts, mentors and role models, can have levels. And I think a role model is quite a high level. But sometimes we role model certain aspects of somebody's life, which is good. But to take as the final role model, somebody who has good, but also you see that, okay, they've got their own flaws, I wouldn't do that. But in terms of mentoring, I think that's something that's more accessible. I think we can access mentors in our community. Yes, they're hard to find, but I think they do exist. Maybe rather than trying to give names right now, because I'll probably get lost, but maybe qualities. I can suggest some qualities that you'd look for in a mentor that would really help. One thing that really is important for me in a mentor, and alhamdulillah, I've had amazing mentors in my life that have really helped me shape my thoughts, give you that confidence in what you're doing, give you that stability, give you the path without forcing it upon you. The first thing I think is key in a mentor is having strong values. And I would say, obviously, Islamic values, because they're the most essential values that we have. Essentially, all our values should be Islamic values. Somebody who's got strong values, whether they're an accountant, whether they're in business, whether they're an engineer, it doesn't matter. In whatever field they are, can be a really good source of guidance. Why? Because a person who has their values in place, has their principles in place, the different instances they face in life, that's what has been their guiding force. And now they can share that with you. And when a person is really lost, which the youth age is a bit like that, you're trying to figure things out, you're trying to make the best decision, you know, you're forced to pick your field of study at such a young age, although you don't feel young at the time, you have to pick your spouse at such a young age. That person that's got their values in place, that's that pillar that you can come back to. Imagine, for example, a dark room, okay, where you have to travel from one side to another. And you know, like this room, that there's a nice set of pillars over here, right? Even if the lights are off, even if it gets dark, you have these pillars to sort of figure out your orientation. Where in the room am I? What's going on? Or you turn to the walls, you touch the curtain. Okay, the curtain was on this side of the room. So then on that side of the room, there must be the end of the room, for example, right? These pillars that guide us in life are our values and our principles. Now, if you have a mentor who's very, very strong in their values and principles, they can transfer them to us and tell us those areas that you don't want to go near in life. Those places where they felt their values were compromised. That's a key trait in a mentor. Obviously, there's much more. A trait in a mentor. Another trait, we call them traitors from now. A good trait in a mentor to find is also a person who's approachable. And like you're saying, you know, you have people that are really busy. You know, you're like, okay, that's a nice person I'd like to hang out with and learn from. Just a side point, by the way, sometimes the word mentor is a bit... it's got a certain amount of stigma around it. Like, you know, like for me to say I have a mentor, it's like, how old are you? Like, what do you go, like school or something like that? Are you a part of like some strange organization? Let's take the stigma out from this word, like, or change the word, right? We're looking for an older brother. I really felt my mentors in life were like older brothers. Older brothers care for you. Older brothers have your back, right? Older brothers are the kind that don't want to see anything go wrong for the younger brother, whilst also giving you space. The difference between an older brother and, for example, an elder person in the community is the older brother understands you. They know where you're coming from. They know the kind of stuff you're going through. The second one is the person who's approachable, who you can refer to easily, is ready to give you that time, is ready to sacrifice. And I think you can find people like this.
1: Sheikh, would you also say that maybe one of the other qualities would be that the mentor should be someone who is confidential? Because I've spoken to a lot of youths who are, you know, scared to go to someone and talk to someone because the story then spreads.

0: So would you say that that's also one of the qualities that a mentor should have?
1: For sure, for sure. For sure, you want to have, I think that's a very essential quality. And it goes back to the values. A person who's principled, I found it strange actually, sometimes, rarely this happens, that a youth that would like to speak about something confidential would say, you really won't tell anyone? Because I'd find it really strange. Like, I mean, although I guess it makes sense from where you're coming from, but it's almost taken for granted that a person who has their principles in place wouldn't share anything. But I guess they have seen some experiences where the thing they told people is now being told to other people and stuff like yeah. that. But definitely, definitely. I think a youth will only speak to somebody that they can trust won't say what they've told that person to other people. I don't think you'd get, in fact, this is probably better to tell people who are above the youth age that, you know, the only way that you will be able to be there for the youth is to be very confidential. Not even with your close, not even with your spouse. Like if the person who's a mentor type person wants to tell their spouse, that's unacceptable even.
0: So Sheikh, when youths then, for example, try to escape from this problem that they're facing, and let's say they go into movies and social media and all of that, usually we have movies that aren't sort of, you know, going hand in hand with our culture. And what happens is that the youth then start resonating with that culture. And that sort of causes sort of a rift between the two cultures. So how does one, you know, get through that obstacle then?
1: Yeah, I think movies, even friend circles, even certain environments at work have this effect where a person almost lives a dual life. Where there's certain values and norms at home at the mosque and certain values and norms at school. And I think movies would sort of encourage those sort of values and norms. Again, the youth can be very easily split and torn between these two. And that's why having a mentor figure can really help. This is interesting. I actually have personal experience of this where when I was in, you can say, class 10. My school was a school where there was a lot happening, to say the least. A lot of things that are not approved by Islam, and the environment wasn't a very good environment. Maybe details for another day, but generally it wasn't a good environment. I mean, from you know, going out with girls and alcohol and drugs and all sorts. And at home, obviously, I had a very strong Shia environment. The mosque was like that. And I felt quite torn. I remember this strong feeling where if my madrasa friends or mosque friends or family saw me at school, they probably wouldn't believe that's me. And if my school friends saw me at home and mosque, they probably wouldn't believe. You have this sort of, you know, you're in two environments that are so different from each other that you feel quite torn and split between the two. I have vivid memories of this. And it was the very same year that I managed to find somebody that was really an older brother to me and really helped me a lot in my life. And the feeling that I had in the next year, which I was thinking would be much harder. Year 11 was my Form 4 GCSE level, and I thought it'd be much harder than year 10. After meeting this person who gave me a lot of direction without forcing it on me, without being condescending, patronizing. Somebody would interact with me like a brother, but very knowledgeable, very wise, very strong in their principles. It gave me so much direction that the next year, which I would have expected to be much harder, was very easy. I had found my identity. I'd found what I want to be like. I was able to pick that, look, this school life isn't the life that I want to live. That doesn't match my values. That doesn't, yeah, maybe it makes you popular. You know, you're not alone at school. You're not a loner. You get more social acceptance, but that's not me.
0: And is that what led you to the Hausa? Or sort of planted
1: parts of it, parts of it. So different interactions with that older brother figure that I had, led me to the Hausa. But this was sort of one of the positive side effects. What do they call positive side effects in medicine?
0: I have no idea.
1: They don't have such a thing. Imagine you have a dawah.

0: that like solves two things at once. But this is one of the positive basically effects that I wasn't even expecting. Like I met that brother, the older brother, with questions and stuff, but I found peace in year 11.
1: If a person, for instance, is in the other side, all right, and now that they have gotten their identity, now that they have gotten that older brother, how easy is it or how hard is it for them to get back? Because multiple people would have that thought that, oh, I was like this for 2 years, that is who I am, I can't change, and what are people going to say about it and all of that. That's there in the mind. But how does one then move from that sort of, Western or, inappropriate sort of mindset and then actually come back to the right path?
0: See, one of the things that makes this easier, although it's not easy, and I'll conclude by saying it's not easy, but one of the things that makes this easier is that the Islamic identity is one that aligns with our inner calling. It aligns with our fitrah. It feels really nice. Like imagine in this sort of a scenario where you have the Islamic identity and you have this sort of non-Islamic identity, right? Caught up in different sins and different sort of inappropriate behaviors. If you went for the other one, if you went for a person wants to go for the sinning sort of type of lifestyle and identity, they'd feel a great deal of emptiness. Maybe this is something that sounds like an ad, or I'm just saying it, but it's a reality. And people who've been through it, they say it themselves. People who've lived a life where they indulged, they don't really find anything at the end of it. They feel a great sense of emptiness, even with the most serious things. This is the kind of things that like putting these across to the youth may convince them that, look, that's not the right way to go. Imagine somebody who wants to sin, the worst type of sins, right? Let's say they want to drink, right? They drink once, and the first time is probably really enjoyable because it's something that you've always thought about and dreamed of. But then a person has the effects of it and they have guilt. That guilt really eats them up. After some time, that guilt goes away. They're able to overcome that guilt. Let's say they continue on this path. May Allah save us all. But just looking at where this path would end, it gets to a stage where you're a bit like, okay, you drink and then you get drunk and then you may do some things that you don't even know and then it finishes and then you drink again and then what am I really doing? Like, what am I really achieving? What's at the end of it? Like, where am I getting to? When you look at the Islamic identity, it's an identity that's built on, it's based on the human fitrah, the human nature. So the human really feels that sense of progress, feels that calm, right? The beauty of the Islamic identity is that calmness that you have, that I know what I'm doing is right. It's not just what's fun or me indulging or me being free. It's what's right. And that brings a lot of strength to a person. So even tasting that, even if a person has lived, and been through a lot of sins and a lot of mistakes and a lot of slip-ups, feeling this side of it feels really good. A person feels that, wow, I can live a pure life. Nobody who's indulged in sinning feels pure. No, none of them feel clean. None of them feel at peace. These are feelings that you don't get over there. Yes, you may feel a sense of achievement in the sense that I got to do what I wanted to do. You may feel a sense of freedom. You may have certain sort of, that inner satisfaction that I conquered, this sin, or I got towards the sin that I always wanted to. But you don't feel that sense of calm. You don't feel that sense of peace, achievement, and victory in that sense. That's only on this side. So that's what makes it easier. That a person, the more they take steps in the positive sense and in the Islamic identity, the more peace they get, right? Allah bi dhikrillah
1: That's right.
0: tatma'inna al-qulub is a reality that only through the remembrance of Allah, a person, their heart can really get that peace and tranquility. It's not available anywhere else.
1: And it's not like that when a person takes this path, it's like, always in tasbih and always on the musalla, right? Islam also
0: Of
1: encourages
0: course.
1: having fun and,
0: Very much so. Very much so. Now, that's a complete misconception. That's a misconception to think that the Islamic identity is an identity where you're just in the mosque the whole day. Quite the contrary. In fact, sometimes

some of these trips that we have with the youth that I get a chance to go on camping trips and stuff. We were just on a trip a month ago. I tell them that even though I'm older than some of them, I think I have a much more fun life than they do. Honestly, straight up, yeah. Like in terms of conversations, in terms of being lighthearted, in terms of some of the games that we play, some of the fun that we have, the brotherhood that we have, I think a person in the right Islamic identity actually has more fun. And it's guilt-free as well. You don't have in the back of your mind that I'm doing something that's haram at every stage.

0: terms of being lighthearted, in terms of some of the games that we play, some of the fun that we have, the brotherhood that we have, I think a person in the right Islamic identity actually has more fun. And it's guilt-free as well. You don't have in the back of your mind that I'm doing something that's haram at every stage, and you don't feel that guilt because you're doing it correctly. But I think we need to also swallow the pill. It is a hard thing to do, but it gives value to us. Like what we think about being successful and making money. You know, when you see these ads that say sit at home and make $10,000 in a week, like, you know, it's a scam. Like, nobody falls for these anymore, right?
1: Hopefully.
0: If people are falling for these things, then I guess we're a bit lost. But nobody falls for these things, inshallah. The same with anything in life. Anything that's valuable in life cannot come free. So we need to, you know, step up and bite the bullet, as they say, right? This is what it is. It is what it is. But it's a very enjoyable path. It's a bit like a mountain. A mountain, you know, you can never find a mountain. You know, sometimes when we want to show off to people that I've climbed mountains, you look for those mountains that are easy to climb and also really like only few people have climbed them. But they don't exist. They don't have such a mountain because everyone would climb them. Things that are celebrated are also going to be difficult.
1: Chief, you've climbed Mount Meru as well, right?
0: Mount Meru is very tough. I barely made it. Mount Meru is very tough. But challenges and moving towards the Islamic identity is like that. Not like Mount Meru. I think Mount Meru is harder. But it's got its difficulty within it, but it's so fulfilling.
1: So it's like when you reach the peak of the mountain, the struggle to get there, but then the view from there makes it worth it, right?
0: And the beauty is, Mount Meru has this too, the views start right from the middle. The beauty of Iman is that you don't have to get to some. This is an interesting misconception. People think that, you know, you have to. I actually heard this just a few days ago. One of the youth I was speaking to him about something, and their idea is that like this world we're supposed to suffer, we're supposed to have no fun, and then inshallah in the akhirah we'll get it all. Like 80, 90 years, however long we live, we're supposed to just slave through this life and not have any fun, no enjoyment. When you get over there, that's when you start seeing what you've earned. This sounds like a crazy fixed deposit that's like 8 years fixed deposit that at the end you hope you got a good rate on. Although the rules of this we speak about some other time.
1: Definitely.
0: It's not like that. Like when a person goes down the path of purity and values and Islamic principles, they'll taste it straight away. There's a beautiful hadith that's very relevant for this topic. Actually, two hadith come to mind. A glance, a haram glance, is a poisonous arrow from the arrows of shaitan, right? A haram glance, looking at your phone, your device, your laptop, somebody on the streets, that's haram. You're not allowed to look at them. They're not mahram, they're not dressed in a way they should be, and you look at that, is a poisonous arrow of shaitan. But then the hadith continues saying that whoever avoids this glance and controls their desires, Allah will give them a level of iman that they can taste the sweetness of. See, this is that concept. Like, whilst you're climbing the mountain, see, in a mountain, like you said, many mountains, you go all the way to the top just to get that view. Or sometimes not even the view. There's one mountain recently when we climbed the mountain, we reached at night, we didn't even get a view. We feel that fulfillment, right? I got to, this was Bondwa, for example, I got to Bondwa Peak. So it's more the fulfillment that I made it. But Islam says, how much ever you climb, you feel that level of fulfillment right there. And mountain is quite the contrary. You know, people who make it 95% the way up the mountain are the people who feel the worst. They feel worse than people who didn't even start. But Islam is not like that. The more we progress, the more we feel. One glance you don't look at, one possible haram that you avoid, you control your desires about, Allah says you get iman that you can taste. You taste the sweetness of. What more do we want in life, right? You taste the sweetness of. And the second hadith, which is very relevant
1: About the Quran.
0: about the Quran. Thanks for the reminder. Man qara'a al-Quran wa huwa shabun mu'min. I recited there because the word is actually about youth. Whoever recites the Quran, one of the values that we have, one of the principles that we have, obviously alongside avoiding our haram desires, all of these, is to be a person who befriends the Quran, has a connection with the Quran. How do we do that? Man qara'a al-Quran wa huwa shabun mu'min. A person who recites the Quran as a youth, a believing youth. This hadith is for our youth, right? I'm talking like you're not one of them. Asan, you qualify as youth, right?
1: Yes, I do.
0: Alhamdulillah.
1: Alhamdulillah.
0: Whoever recites the Quran as a youth, inshallah, may Allah give us the tawfiq for this, The Quran mixes with their flesh and blood.
1: Interesting.
0: The Quran becomes a part of them. We want to form a relationship with the Quran, recite it when you're young.

0: the opposite of what we feel at times, right? Like right now I'm young, now's the time to
1: Enjoy.
0: enjoy, live the life. And when I get to 80, when I'm sitting on the chairs in the mosque, that's when I'll be reciting Quran because I have nothing better to do. The Quran, if you really want to connect to it, the age is the youth age to connect the Quran.
1: And is it just recitation or is it with reflection?
0: Oh, for sure, for sure. And recitation on its own doesn't have that much of an effect. It's got an effect, but the true effect is taking those messages in.
1: So even though this journey is difficult, it's a fruitful journey. And it's a journey that's possible. So even if you're all the way at the bottom of the mountain, you can still make it to the top of the mountain.
0: One set of verses that is very much in line with what you're saying, and I think is something that a youth should constantly read. Personally, these verses are really beautiful for me. This is Surah Hijr, verse number 49 and 50. So 49. Allah says, نَبِّعْ عِبَادِي أَنِّي أَنَا الْغَفُورُ الرَّحِيمُ. See, it's very different when Allah says, I am the one who's forgiving. It's different when Allah says, I'm forgiving, I'm compassionate and merciful. But this verse is an instruction to the Prophet that, O Prophet, tell my servants, نَبِّعْ عِبَادِي, give them this news. It means that the hope in Allah is something we have to spread. It's a mission of the Prophet. One of the missions of the Prophet, alongside teaching people Salat and Hajj and Zakat and Khums and all of this, was to teach the people to have hope in Allah. It's one of the missions. Nabbi'a, it's an instruction from Allah. And interestingly, Allah says, Nabbi'a ibadi, my servants. Now you see here, my servants, ah, this is not for me. But then the verse is about forgiveness. That I, inni, ana, I am the one that is all forgiving. Right, when a youth hears this, imagine a time where they've gone through a lot. Right, they found themselves off track. They've got carried away into gunah and sins, and that's the time where shaitan finds you down and keeps you down. Shaitan wants you to stay down. If they read such a verse, the energy it gives them, and at that age, it's so easy to turn as well. So the forgiveness a person asks for at a young age is so pure, is so sincere. This is Surah Zumar, verse number 53. قُلْ يَا عِبَادِيَ الَّذِينَ أَسْرَفُوا عَلَىٰ أَنفُسِهِمْ. Again, Prophet, tell. This is an instruction to the Prophet. Tell the people this. Oh, my servants, who did what? الَّذِينَ أَسْرَفُوا عَلَىٰ أَنفُسِهِمْ. The people who did asraf to themselves. They wasted opportunities that they had, right? They were given blessings, they wasted these blessings, and they went against Allah's commands. لَا تَقْنَطُوا مِنْ رَحْمَةِ اللَّهِ. Don't lose hope in Allah's mercy. The verse is like beautifully put. You couldn't say it better. When a person feels down, if they read these sort of verses, the energy they get, it's able to transform them completely. This is tawbah. Tawbah means a U-turn. Inna Allah yaghfiru dhunuba jami'a. Allah will forgive every single sin. Innahu huwa al-ghafuru rahim. Right? These verses give so much hope to a person. And that's what it's all about. The youth age, if we get distracted, if we get carried away, which is something that we're prone to, it's all about finding our feet again. It's all about getting that energy and trusting in Allah and begging Him for His forgiveness.
1: When we listen to these verses that give us hope, oftentimes maybe Shaitan who tells us that, okay, you asked for forgiveness once, pacho kero. And then you did it again. And then you asked for forgiveness. And then you kept doing it again and asking for forgiveness and making a joke out of Allah, you know? And generally, I think youth, even myself, would have these thoughts sometimes when you fall in sin. And so is that the case that you ask Allah for forgiveness and He forgives you once and then...
0: That's the beauty of these verses. The beauty of these verses are emphasizing that, look, the doors are always open. They're always going to remain open. And like you said, this is Shaitan's trick, right? Shaitan says that, like, how much are you going to keep letting yourself down? But you see, who do we call a person who's perseverant, right? A person who has perseverance is somebody who keeps trying, who keeps going at it, right? And that's what we'd praise, right? A person who tried, they failed. They got up, they tried again, they failed. They get up again, they tried. And this is a person that Allah loves. Allah loves, in fact, if you look at the Quran, it talks about a person, a lot of the traits that are mentioned in the Quran that Allah loves, may yunib, right? A person who comes back to Allah continuously, a person who seeks tawbah, right? These are people that Allah loves, right? Allah loves such a person who comes back again and again.

0: It's like a person who's jealous of Allah, right? Just imagine a restaurant, as just a simple example, imagine a restaurant that says, I'll give you free ice cream every single time you come. Right? And because that's so hard to believe, you're like, nah, this guy's lying. But
1: He's
0: imagine,
1: dangerous.
0: I'll send it to you. But imagine it's actually true, right? And then the guy keeps coming back, and then they get their free ice cream, they come back again, they come back again. And then at one point, the neighbor gets jealous, and they're like, look, look, this was just an offer that's limited. It doesn't apply to you, get lost. But the offer is open, right? Tawbah is something Allah says at any point. Tawbah has no prerequisites. You shouldn't wait for Thursday to do Tawbah. You shouldn't wait for a time where your heart feels very ready to do Tawbah. Whenever you get the thought that I made a mistake, think about it, regret, that is Tawbah. So the door is always open. This is a trap of shaitan to say that, you know, only once, only twice, only 1,000 times. And you know what he does? Shaitan will make us lose our self-confidence. He'll say that, ah, yeah, you can't really do it. You're just not cut out for this. This isn't for you. But Allah is saying that, oh, my holy prophet, go and tell those people that have wronged themselves. I have a message for the sinners. This message isn't for those people who come to, you know, Namaz Ishab and who want to, for example, do everything in the right. The message isn't for them. This message is Ibadi alladhina asrafu ala anfusihim. Inna Allah yaghfiru dhunuba jami'ah. So we have to have a lot of hope in Allah. I really feel that if we read the du'as of the Ahlul Bayt, we'll develop a very beautiful amount of hope balanced with fear. But reading these du'as, reading the verses of the Holy Quran, will teach us how to perceive Allah, will teach us how to have the correct opinion of Allah, which will transform our lives. Obviously, with understanding. Without understanding, you can't do that.
1: Definitely. Thank you so much, Sheikh. I think our time is up. I was looking at my watch. My watch is out of charge anyway. So the time is up. But really, thank you so much, Sheikh, for giving us your time. I definitely have learned a lot. I'm sure the viewers would also appreciate it and would also have learned a lot, inshallah.
0: Hassan, thank you. It was really nice speaking.
1: Asante sana. Please stay tuned for another episode of Alongside the Member, where we'll bring for you more scholars, more content, and hopefully more guidance, inshallah.

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1: Alhamdulillahi Rabbil Alameen.
0: All praise belongs to Allah, Lord of all the worlds.
1: Ar-Rahman Ar-Rahim.
0: The All-Beneficent, the All-Merciful. Master of the day of retribution. You alone do we worship, and to you alone do we turn for help. 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The path of those whom you have blessed. 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

0: In the name of Allah, the All-Beneficent, the All-Merciful.
1: Alhamdulillahi Rabbil Alameen.
0: All praise belongs to Allah, Lord of all the worlds.
1: Ar-Rahman Ar-Rahim.
0: The All-Beneficent, the All-Merciful. Master of the Day of Retribution.
1: Iyyaka na'budu wa iyyaka nasta'in.
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0: The path of those whom you have blessed. Such as have not incurred your wrath, nor are astray.

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0: For 60 years, Tanfoam has been part of the dreams, comfort, and lives of Tanzanians. Generations have changed, times have changed. But one thing has remained the same, the assurance of a good night's sleep. Today, this legacy of excellence has earned Tanfoam official recognition as a super brand. From cities to villages, Tanfoam is ours. We trust it. It has raised generations. The people of Tanzania have spoken. There is only one mattress. Tanfoam. It supported our grandparents, and today their grandchildren still sleep on it.
1: After completing his prayer, this person says, "I have done my prayer, so I sit down." When I sit down, all the people, for example, who are on this side, then to the right of that person, are no longer connected to the jama'ah, because this person sitting down has become a ha'il. He has become an obstruction to the connection to the jama'ah. Even sometimes a child who is not baligh, who is not mumayyiz, sometimes a child is not baligh, but they are mumayyiz. They understand the meaning of prayer. They pray in a serious manner. That's different. But sometimes you have a child who is, for example, 6 years old, 7 years old, and they stand in the first row. They become a ha'il. The maximum ha'il obstruction that is allowed is one shibr, something of one shibr, for example. Let's say, maybe not exactly this pillar, but the width of this pillar is not a ha'il. Maybe the length of it is, but the width of it is not a ha'il. Okay? So follow me carefully here, that if an obstruction comes, even between the ma'mumin, those who are praying, like a curtain, like a wall, like a very big pillar, like a human being who's not praying over there anymore, they are no longer connected. Then in the masail, I just want to draw your attention towards this. They say that هذا إذا كان المأموم رجلا. This all applies when the one who is praying behind is a man connected to a man. Okay. أما إذا كان الإمام أما إذا كان امرأة فلا بأس بالحائل بينها وبين الإمام. However, if the person praying behind is a lady, there is no problem having a ha'il like a curtain between her and the imam. وَبَيْنَ الْإِمَامِ إِذَا كَانَ رَجُلًا, if the imam is a man. وَكَذَا, and similarly, بَيْنَهَا وَبَيْنَ الْمَأْمُومِينَ مِنَ الرِّجَالِ. For example, if the women are praying on this side and the men are praying on this side and there is this curtain in between them, is this an obstruction between the ladies and the gents? The fatwa says it is not an obstruction. This an obstruction between women and men does not prevent the ittisal and does not prevent the connection. Sallu ala Muhammadin wa ali Muhammad. Ma salli ala Muhammad wa ali Muhammad. This evening, we would briefly like to speak about prayer in the words of the sixth imam. One of the things that we notice that was very important in the life of the Holy Prophet and the life of the sixth imam is prayer. They say that the Prophet of Allah used to eagerly wait for the time of prayer. He was anticipating the time of prayer. Some of his wives used to say that we would talk to him and he would talk to us. But the moment the time of prayer would enter, it is as if he knew none of us. تَعْظِيمًا لِلَّهِ, out of respect for Allah subhanahu wa ta'ala. You see a similar thing in the life of the sixth imam. Not only he anticipated prayer, but he used to enjoy praying. In fact, Malik ibn Anas, who is the imam of the Maliki school of thought, he has narrated many ahadith of the Prophet through the sixth imam. And he had a lot of respect for the sixth imam. He says that whenever I entered in his presence, he was in one of three states. Either he was reciting salat imma musalliyan, or he was in the state of fasting, or he was reciting the Quran. Therefore, we see that prayer played a very important role in their lives. However, as followers of the Holy Prophet and followers of the sixth Imam, sometimes we don't find the same joy for prayer in our own lives. We don't find the anticipation for prayer in our own lives. Instead, sometimes we may even think of prayer as a burden that we need to take out of the way, right? You might have noticed that sometimes when we are planning our own programs, our family programs, we are very wary of the time of prayer. And when we see that the time of prayer is going to come in the middle, then somebody might even say that, you know, let's just get the prayer done so that it is out of the way. Right? And the moment we complete our prayer, then we feel relieved. We feel that we have been freed. We feel now we can continue with the rest of our lives the way we plan to continue with the rest of our lives. Sometimes it may even be that we don't see a role for prayer in our lives. As in, what is the purpose of prayer in my life? Does prayer help me to improve my life? Does prayer make me a better person? Does prayer make my life a better life? Is prayer a solution? Is

Salat, even a solution to any problem in my life. You know, we often come across problems in life, and there are moments of impatience in our lives. There are moments of anxiety in our lives. We are worried about something that's going to happen. There are moments of sadness in our lives. We are sad about something that we have lost right now. There are moments of stress in our lives, aren't they? And the most difficult part when you are stressed is not just dealing with the situation. The most difficult part when we are stressed is dealing with ourselves, dealing with our mind, dealing with our emotions, holding our nerves together. And so we go looking for different solutions. We will go for a walk. Some people, for example, may listen to music. Some people, for example, may look for other activities to do. Does it ever happen that when we have a stress in life, we have an anxiety in life, we have a sadness in life, and we're looking for a way to control things, to control our emotions, that we find recourse in prayer? Do we think of it as a solution? You know, the first imam, whenever he had a hardship or difficulty in life, one of the first things he used to do is he used to go and recite a 2 rak'ah prayer. And he would say that Allah has said in the Quran, وَاسْتَعِينُوا بِهِ بِالصَّبْرِ وَالصَّلَاةِ. Seek help and recourse through patience. One of the meanings of patience over here is fasting. And seek help through patience and through prayer. Right? So does prayer have that particular role in our lives? So today, I want to share with you some ahadith of the sixth imam. Imam al-Sadiq alayhi afdalu salati wa salam. Allahumma salli ala. One of the things that we learn from the Ahlul Bayt is that prayer is not a luxury. Prayer is a necessity. There are certain things in life which are a necessity. For example, eating food is a necessity. If I don't eat food, I will not survive. Drinking water is a necessity. If I don't drink water, I will not survive. Exercise is a necessity. If I don't exercise, I will not have a healthy life. What we learn from the ahadith is that prayer is a necessity. If we don't have prayer, we are not going to have a healthy spiritual life. This hadith is from the Holy Prophet. He says, مَثَلُ الصَّلَاةِ الْخَمْسِ كَمَثَلِ نَحْرٍ جَارٍ. The example of the 5 prayer is like flowing water that is outside your house. Right? Imagine if you had a river of flowing water right outside your house. The Prophet says the 5 daily prayers are like that flowing water. In what way? على باب أحدكم يغتسل في كل يوم 5 مرات. Let's say a person were to shower or to wash himself 5 times every day from that river. فما يبقى ذلك من الدنس. Then no type of dirt or pollution will remain on him. Right? Now we all have to go to work. Every morning we all have to leave our houses. And when we leave our houses, we don't plan to get dirty. We don't plan to become polluted. But as we go in this dunya, we will notice that some dust will settle on our body. Some dirt will settle on our body. Some smoke will settle on our body. Some odor will also settle on our body. We don't plan to have the dirt on the body. Even if you try to avoid it, you cannot completely avoid it. A little bit of dirt will come on you. A little bit of odor will come on you. So what we do on a regular basis is we have to go out, we have to go to work, we have to go to school, but then when we come home, we shower. Yeah? Imagine what the Prophet is telling us. He's telling us in the same way, when you go to work, it's not only your body that becomes dirty, but whether you like it or not, there is some dust, there is some dirt that also settles on your soul.

They are spiritual pollutants upon your soul. Even if you don't commit haram, even if you don't go out of your way to go to a place where there is haram happening, there is a little bit of dirt that's going to settle upon you. This is the nature of the dunya. This is the nature of the world, right? Sometimes in life, our heart becomes very subtle. Our heart becomes very sensitive. And we can sense the difference. Mathalan, for example, don't we notice when we go for ziyarah, we look at the world differently? And when we come back from ziyarah, we look at the world differently. Don't we notice when we go for ziyarah, the world loses all value in our eyes? But when we come back from ziyarah and spend a little bit of time in this world, and suddenly the world becomes so important to us, right? When we go for ziyarah, it loses so much value. I mean, imagine, some people went for arba'een, yes? And when you go for arba'een, you don't even know where you are going to get food, when you are going to get food, what you are going to get for food. You don't even know where you're going to sleep, what type of a mattress you're going to get, what type of a room it's going to be. You don't even know what the washroom is going to be like. And yet people go every year for Arba'een, and when they go there, they forget about all of these luxuries in life because they want to be with Aba Abdullah al-Hussein. Yet the same person, when he comes back and he starts living in this part of the world or other parts of the world, and they go to work and they go to school and they start to socialize, doesn't their view of the world change? It's the nature of the world that's like that. In fact, some of the younger brothers will say that you can even sense the difference between the weekday and the weekend, especially in the month of Ramadan, especially somebody who is careful about matters of the heart. On the weekday when they go to school, there's a whole different feeling. On the weekend when they're not at school and they come to the masjid, they come to the madrasa, they come for salat, they are in the jama'ah, they are in the community, it's a whole different feeling. This is the nature of the world, right? It tries to deceive. Allah has made this world attractive. This world allures. This world, it calls us towards itself. Therefore, you find that we need to purify ourselves. Prayer is a necessity for us, okay? We need to continuously be purifying ourselves. I remember a year and a half ago, after the lecture in the month of Muharram, one of the brothers, young brothers, he came to me. And he said that when I was young, my parents would tell me to pray. My mother especially would tell me to pray. And I didn't know why I was praying. And I didn't know, I didn't want to pray. But she would force me to pray. Okay? Said, but as I grew up, I started to think about the prayer. Okay? And I started to, for example, look into the prayer. And then I realized the few days that I wouldn't pray, my life would change significantly. My level of patience would drop. My perseverance would go away. The way I looked at the world would change. And whenever I went back to saying my prayer, my life would change again. And I came to realize I need the prayer. It's not a luxury in my life. It's a necessity in my life. Sallu ala Muhammadin wa ali Muhammad. Allahumma salli ala. The second thing that we learn from the Ahlul Bayt is that the impact of prayer is immediate. Prayer is not only going to benefit us in the Akhirah, it's going to benefit us in the dunya. Yeah? There's no doubt that prayer is going to benefit us in the Akhirah. Nothing will benefit us like prayer in the Akhirah. There's a hadith of the sixth Imam where Abu Basir is one of those close companions of the sixth Imam. And he says that when the sixth Imam passed away, I was not in Medina. Okay? So when I came back, the Imam had passed away. So I went to meet the wife of the Imam. And from behind the curtain,

I say to her, what happened during the last moments in the life of the Imam? And she said to me that when the Imam was unconscious, we thought that he had passed away. Okay? So we thought he had passed away, and suddenly he regained consciousness. And he called all of us and said, I want everybody to join me here. And when everybody joined him in the last moments of his life, the Imam said, I have a message. لا تنفع شفاعتنا من استخف بالصلاة. Our shafa'a is not going to benefit that person who takes the prayer lightly. Yeah? Like subhanAllah. The Imam did not say that our shafa'a is not going to benefit that person who doesn't pray. The Imam said our shafa'a is not going to be of benefit to the person who does what? Who takes prayer lightly. Meaning what? Meaning he doesn't think that prayer is important. Meaning that when he prays, he doesn't give his attention to the prayer. Meaning when he prays, instead of praying at the beginning of the time, he prays towards the end of the time. The Imam says our shafa'a is not going to benefit that person. The Imam does not say that we don't want to do shafa'a of that person. Pay attention to that as well. He doesn't say that we don't want to intercede for that person. The Imam says what? That our shafa'a will not benefit that person. He doesn't have the ability to benefit from our shafa'a. Okay. So there's no doubt that prayer is going to be beneficial for us in the akhirah. But prayer is also beneficial for us in the dunya. There is no doubt that prayer is going to be beneficial for us towards the end of our lives. There's no doubt about that. Again, another hadith of the sixth Imam, Imam al-Sadiq, alayhi afdalu salati wa salam. In this hadith, the Imam says, "Inna malak al-mawti yadfa'u ash-shaytana 'anil muhafidhi 'ala as-salati wa yulaqqinuhu shahadata an la ilaha illallah." One of the things that's recommended when a person is passing away is that you should do talqeen to that person. I know many of us have seen when we go to the cemetery, before we bury the body or when we put the body into the ground, we recite the talqeen, right? Talqeen means to instruct. And we're instructing that person because his soul is paying attention to the body. His soul is paying attention to what is happening around the body. So we are instructing that person that you are in a new place, you are in a different place, you are in a very, maybe, difficult place. Therefore, don't forget, أَنَّ الْمَوْتَ حَقٌّ. Death is truth, right? The day of judgment is going to happen. Don't forget who is your Lord. Don't forget what is your book. Don't forget who is your Imam. But actually where talqeen is even more recommended is when a person is passing away. If you ever come across a person who is passing away at the last moments of his life, then you are told at that time you should do talqeen. Help him to say La ilaha illallah. We have in the ahadith, whoever's last words are La ilaha illallah, dakhala al-jannah. That person is going to enter Jannah. Okay? Because the last moments of life, a person is tested. And the person who's going to be testing him is Shaitan. Right? Shaitan will make the world seem decorous for him. He will make him desire this world, make him live in this world. Therefore, you come and you remind him, La ilaha illallah. Remember that. Okay? Question. What if I pass away when nobody is around? Who's going to do talqeen for me? What if, God forbid, I'm in an accident? What if, God forbid, I am in my place of work? Who's going to come and teach talqeen to me? I remember when we were studying fiqh, our teacher read this hadith for us, similar to this one. That hadith, it says that at the moment of salat, you know when the time for salat enters? Malakul Maut surveys the believers. And he sees who is offering his salat on time and who is not offering his salat on time. And the one who offers his salat on time, when that person is passing away,

And shaitan comes to that person. The one who will be driving shaitan away is Malakul Maut. And the one who will teach talqeen to this person is? It's Malakul Maut. Before he takes the soul, he will instruct this person to say, La ilaha illallah, because he used to say his prayer on time, and because he used to also protect his prayer. وَأَنَّ مُحَمَّدًا رَسُولُ اللَّهِ فِي تِلْكَ الْحَالَةِ الْعَظِيمَةِ. And also to testify that the Prophet of Muhammad is the Messenger of Allah in that very difficult time. Now, so there is no doubt that prayer will benefit us in the hereafter. There is no doubt that prayer will benefit us towards the end of our life. But I have a question for you to reflect upon. You know, let's say somebody is deserving of shafa'ah. Why wouldn't the shafa'ah benefit him? Let's say somebody has a sound heart, qalbun salim, and he is in need of a little bit of shafa'ah. Why wouldn't the shafa'ah of the imam benefit him? Let's say somebody is a believer, a mu'min, good at heart. Why wouldn't the angel of death teach him? La ilaha illallah. Why would the angel of death deprive him from knowing La ilaha illallah? So I think there's a different way of looking at the hadith. What the hadith are telling us, when you say your prayer, prayer is the best way to mold your heart. Prayer is the best way to refine your heart. Prayer is the best way to purify your heart. When you pray, your heart becomes deserving of shafa'ah. That's why on the day of judgment you get the shafa'ah. When you pray, you become deserving of being taught by the angel of death. Therefore, the angel of death teaches you. So when you pray, the impact of it is immediate. A beautiful hadith of the sixth imam. Again, the imam says, "Man ahabba an ya'lama aqabilat salatuhu am lam tuqbal." If somebody would like to know whether his prayer has been accepted or his prayer has not been accepted. So look, it's possible to know in this world whether your prayer has been accepted or not. There are signs, there are changes. There's an impact that prayer has on our lives. Okay? The imam says, فَلْيَنْظُرْ هَلْ مَنَعْتُهُ صَلَاتُهُ عَنِ الْفَحْشَاءِ وَالْمُنْكَرِ. Then let him look. Has the prayer prevented him from committing sins? Has the prayer prevented him from doing those things which are wrong? For example, between one prayer and another prayer, if he wanted to do something wrong, was there a conscience within him that told him, you shouldn't do this? Because if it was, then that is what? That's the impact of prayer. That is the result of prayer. That's the consequence of saying our salat. The salat has an immediate impact upon the heart. Then the imam says, فَبِقَدْرِ مَا مَنَعْتُهُ قُبِلَتْ مِنْ. To the extent that it مَنَعْتُهُ قُبِلَتْ مِنْ. To the extent that it prevented him, to that extent the prayer was accepted from him. صَلُّ عَلَى مُحَمَّدٍ وَآلِ مُحَمَّدٍ. Now there are two more things we would like to take away from the hadith of the sixth imam. Two things that we can do to increase our anticipation for prayer, to increase the benefit that we acquire from our prayer, to increase the joy that we get from saying our prayer. The first thing that I have learned from the ahadith of the Ahlul Bayt is that we should be offering our prayer on time. Okay? Offering the prayer on time doesn't just mean to offer it before it becomes qada. Offering the prayer on time means to offer the prayer the moment the time for the prayer enters. It seems that it is the key and the secret to getting all of the benefits of prayer. Okay? You find that the Ahlul Bayt emphasize it. You find that the scholars even emphasize it. Some of the scholars, when you go and you ask them, what should I do to be able to get the joy of prayer? They will say, say your prayer on time. For example, Ayatollah Bahjat was one of those scholars. And you say, what else should I do? And they would say, you just say your prayer on time. It's as if saying the prayer on time

time is like a key that unlocks everything else. Everything else will come with it. Concentration will come with it. Okay? Understanding will come with it. But saying that prayer on time, wherever you are, huh? You're at school, find a place to pray, say it on time. You're at work, find a place to pray, say it on time. You're outside, find a place to pray, say it on time. It's winter, find a place to pray, say it on time, right? If you remember a few years ago, there were a couple of young brothers, I think in Edmonton or Calgary. And when they went to school and they asked for a place to pray, the school did not allow them a place to pray. They said, we can't allow you to pray at the school. They said, we'll even pray under the stairs or something like that. And they said, no, you can simply not pray inside the school. So these two brothers, they decided that they're going to go outside, you know, Edmonton and Calgary in the winter. It's almost always snow outside, yeah? And they prayed outside in the snow, but they prayed their salat. They prayed their salat on time. And Allah subhanahu wa ta'ala helped them, saying the prayer on time. There's so much emphasis on it, you find that the sixth imam says the difference between a prayer that's said at the beginning of its time and a prayer that has been said at the end of its time is like the difference between the akhirat and the dunya. Now here the imam is not exaggerating. Here the imam is not just magnifying. Yeah. Here the imam is trying to tell us something. Let's look at the difference between the dunya and the akhirah. Yes. We know that the dunya is temporary and the akhirah is what? Is everlasting. So what this means is when you say your prayer at the beginning of time, its impact is everlasting. When you say the prayer towards the end of time, its impact is going to be temporary. We know that in this world, the material experiences are limited to material experiences. They're limited to physical pleasures, correct? In the akhirah, we have material or physical experiences. We also have what? Spiritual experiences. So the person who says his prayer at the beginning not only benefits from the thawab of it, but also benefits from the spirituality of it as well. Somebody who says towards the end of time may not get the spiritual experience from it. We know that in the dunya, the experiences are not certain. Sometimes you work hard, you may get something. And sometimes you work hard, you may not get it. In the akhirah, وَأَلَّيْسَ لِلْإِنسَانِ إِلَّا مَا سَعَى. Whatever you work for in the akhirah, you are going to get it with certain. Perhaps what the imam is saying, you pray at the beginning of the time, the reward is almost certain. The experience is almost certain. Pray towards the end of time and you are not guaranteed to have a spiritual experience. So one is saying prayer on time. And I know for some of us that is very difficult. It's even difficult to fathom. How can we say our prayer on time? Yeah? In the middle of the day, wherever we are, we pray. In the evening, wherever we are, we pray. It almost seems impossible. One of the things that we find in spirituality is that something may seem difficult in the beginning, it becomes easier later on. Try this for 1 week. Force yourself to pray on time. Whatever the time of prayer is, do that. If you think that making a nadhr is going to help, make a nadhr, but don't make it until the end of your life. If you're going to make a nadhr, make it for 3 days. Make it for 7 days, for example, for the next 7 days. Or even just say, my Maghrib and Isha prayer, I will pray that one on time. After 1 or 2 weeks, you will find that the same thing that you thought is so difficult has now become a part of your habit. You can do it. Yeah. Sallu ala Muhammad wa ali Muhammad. Allahumma salli ala Muhammad. The one thing is saying our salat on time. The second thing I learned from the ahadith of the sixth imam is paying attention in our prayer. Paying attention to prayer

paying attention to Allah subhanahu wa ta'ala. Giving importance to prayer is giving importance to Allah subhanahu wa ta'ala. If we don't give importance to prayer, our heart is not going to give importance to Allah subhanahu wa ta'ala. Okay? It's very simple. Right? The more effort we put in our prayer, the more you find that Allah will become important for us. Okay, here's the hadith of the Imam. In this hadith, which is in Tahdhib al-Ahkam of Shaykh At-Tusi, volume 2, the sixth Imam says, إِذَا قُمْتَ فِي الصَّلَاةِ. Sorry, before we come to that hadith, we'll come to another hadith which is in Al-Kafi. The sixth Imam says, إِذَا قَامَ الْعَبْدُ فِي الصَّلَاةِ فَخَفَّفَ صَلَاتَهُ. When a servant of God stands in prayer, but then he takes the prayer lightly. For example, no adhan, no iqama, the four rak'ah prayer is offered in 2 minutes, no proper ruku, no proper sujood, no attention in the prayer, after the salat, not sitting on the prayer mat, even for 2 to 3 minutes, no tasbih of Lady Fatima, right? It's just, let's do the wudu, let's stand up, takbiratul ihram, assalamu alaykum wa rahmatullah, done in 2 minutes, the prayer is done, okay? What happens then? قال الله تبارك وتعالى للملائكة. Allah addresses the angels. And he says to the angels, أما ترون إلى عبدي كأنه يرى أن قضاء حوائجه بيد غيره. Do you see the servant of mine? It is as if he thinks that his needs are going to be fulfilled by somebody else. You know, whenever we want something from somebody, we start to give importance to them, right? For example, parents will tell you, when children start listening to us, it's normally they want something from us, right? If you want something from the manager at work, suddenly you start paying attention to what he wants, right? Allah subhanahu wa ta'ala says, this servant of mine, when he stands in front of me, he doesn't even pay attention to me. What does he think? Does he think that whatever he needs is going to be fulfilled by other people? Is going to be fulfilled by other means? And then Allah says, أَمَا يَعْلَمْ أَنَّ قَضَاءَ حَوَائِجِهِ بِيَدِي. Doesn't he know that everything that he needs is all in my hands and I will fulfill it? Now sometimes we think that paying attention in prayer is very difficult. And maybe we have tried to pay attention in prayer and we normally lose our chain of thought. We have so many things that we're thinking about, it's very difficult to be focused in the prayer. And nowadays, it's even more difficult to be focused in the prayer. If we have that phone in the pocket and that phone is buzzing, it's very difficult to pay attention in the prayer, right? And we say that I can't pay attention to all of the meaning of prayer. I don't even speak the Arabic language. I don't understand tafsir of Surah Al-Fatiha. I don't understand tafsir of the other surah I'm reciting. I don't know what the depth of qiyam is. I don't know what the depth of ruku is. And I should pay attention to all of that from the first rak'ah to the fourth rak'ah? That's very difficult. So look at what the Imam is teaching us over here in this hadith. The Imam says in this particular hadith, إِذَا قُمْتَ فِي الصَّلَاةِ. When you stand in prayer, just try to hold one thought in mind. A very simple thought. If you can hold this thought from the beginning, takbiratul ihram, to the end of prayer, that's sufficient. What is that thought? فَعَلَمْ أَنَّكَ بَيْنَ يَدَيِ اللَّهِ. Then know that you are standing in the presence of Allah subhanahu wa ta'ala. You are standing in someone's presence. You are standing in God's presence, right? You are speaking to Allah subhanahu wa ta'ala. You're addressing Allah subhanahu wa ta'ala. You are in front of Him. That's the only thought. Okay? The Imam says, فَإِن كُنْتَ لَا تَرَاهُ فَعَلَمْ أَنَّهُ يَرَاكَ. If you're not able to see Him, then at least keep in mind that He's able to see you. فَقْبِلْ قِبَلَ صَلَاتِكَ. Therefore, pay attention to your prayer. There was one more hadith, and I won't share it this evening, but I will inform you about this hadith. This hadith is narrated by a companion by the name of Hammad.

Okay. It's a very interesting conversation that he has with the sixth Imam. So one day he comes in the presence of the sixth Imam, and Hammad is about 60 or 70 years of age. Okay, this hadith is in Al-Kafi. Okay. And the Imam says to Hammad, "Hammad, you know how to pray?" And Hammad says, "Yes, I know how to pray. I have memorized this book, and I know all of the ahkam of prayer." So the Imam says to him, "Hammad, pray in front of me." And the Imam is going to observe his prayer. So Hammad says, "I prayed in front of the Imam to the best of my ability." So after I completed the prayer,

Say, Muhammad, pray in front of me. And the Imam is going to observe his prayer. So Hamad says, I prayed in front of the Imam to the best of my ability. So after I completed the prayer, the Imam said to me, how can this be Salat? You have not observed the hudud of Salat. This is not the way for us to pray, Hamad. And Hamad said that I felt embarrassed that at the age of 60 or 70, I still was not praying the way taught by the Ahlul Bayt. So then I say to the Imam, and this question was very important, right? He said, Yabna Rasulillah, then how should I pray? In this particular hadith, the sixth Imam didn't tell him how to pray. In this particular hadith, the sixth Imam showed him how to pray. So he said, Hamad, I'm going to pray, you observe. So whatever he observed, then he starts writing it down. He starts noting it down. So he says, for example, when he stood for Salat, he stood in front of the Qibla, he faced towards the Qibla, and he even describes how much space there was between his feet. Which way were his feet pointed? Were they sideways? Were they straight? How did he do Takbiratul Ihram? You know, how did he raise his hands in Takbiratul Ihram? How did he recite the surah, first and second surah? He says the Imam recited it with tartil, meaning in a measured tone. He even says before the Imam went to ruku, he took a break, enough for a person to take a breath. When he went into ruku, this is how the Imam performed ruku. It's a beautiful hadith where Hamad describes for us the manner of salat of the sixth Imam. Inshallah, if you're interested, you can find it this evening or you can ask me and I can share that hadith with you. We pray to Allah subhanahu wa ta'ala to make us amongst the dhakirin and the musallin. We pray to Allah subhanahu wa ta'ala to give us within our hearts a yearning for prayer. We pray to Allah subhanahu wa ta'ala to accept all of our prayers and to forgive us all of our sins. We pray to Allah subhanahu wa ta'ala for all those who are suffering around the world. May Allah remove their hardships and their difficulties. O Allah, we pray to you for all those who are sick. Grant them all a complete and a quick recovery. O Allah, we pray to you for those who have passed away, especially those who are related to us. O Allah, shower them all with your rahmah and your maghfirah. O Allah, all those who are struggling in different aspects of their lives, those who are struggling financially, those who are struggling socially, those who are struggling emotionally, O Allah, alleviate their hardships and bring peace and serenity back to their hearts. O Allah, we pray to you to hasten the reappearance of the 12th Imam and to make us amongst the close helpers of our Imam. Sallu ala Muhammadin wa ali Muhammad.

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So, have you ever wondered who are the closest ones to Imam al-Mahdi, the awaited savior of humanity, ajalallahu ta'ala farajahu sharif? Congratulations and salutations to all the believers all across the world upon the birth anniversary of His Eminence, the Messenger of Allah, sallallahu alayhi wa alayhi. And of course, we're celebrating Unity Week. So, have you ever wondered who are the closest ones to the awaited savior of humanity, Imam al-Mahdi, ajalallahu ta'ala farajahu sharif? Well, I've got a beautiful tradition from His Eminence, the Messenger of Allah, sallallahu alayhi wa alayhi, where His Eminence actually answers this very question. His Eminence, the Holy Messenger of Allah, sallallahu alayhi wa alayhi, says, "Blessed be those who are fortunate to live in the time of the Qa'im of my Ahlul Bayt, those who would believe in him during his occultation and before his advent, who would love his friends and remain aloof from his enemies. Such people would be my closest ones and my friends on the Day of Judgment." So, alhamdulillah, we are blessed and fortunate enough to be able to be living in this time and this era of the Qa'im of Ali Muhammad alayhim salam. And we had a really super interesting thing that was said in this tradition, and that is that we have to be the friends of the Ahlul Bayt alayhim salam, and we have to be the enemies of the Ahlul Bayt alayhim salam. And if we do these two, then we will be from amongst the closest ones of not only the Messenger of Allah sallallahu alayhi wa but also His Eminence, the awaited savior of humanity, Imam al-Mahdi, ajalallahu ta'ala farajahu sharif. This was 1 Minute Wisdom with you, wherever you are.

0: For 60 years, Tanfoam has been part of the dreams, comfort, and lives of Tanzanians. Generations have changed, times have changed. But one thing has remained the same, the assurance of a good night's sleep. Today, this legacy of excellence has earned Tanfoam official recognition as a super brand. From cities to villages, Tanfoam is ours. We trust it. It has raised generations. The people of Tanzania have spoken. There is only one mattress. Tanfoam. It supported our grandparents, and today their grandchildren still sleep on it.
1: Britain's natural beauty is often overlooked. So let's take a walk on the wild side, over our green and pleasant land. Along our rugged coastline. And around the 6,000 islands that make up the British Isles. Over one dramatic year, we'll follow the extraordinary wildlife on our doorstep. From the familiar to the surprising. We share this truly special part of the planet with millions of animals. This place we're lucky enough to call home is a natural wonder.

Yourself amongst majestic trees, some of them thousands of years old. But you rarely get to see the amazing animals hidden here. These wild, tangled places keep their secrets close. Peer behind the curtain of leaves, and a magical world is revealed. Home to a huge variety of elusive creatures. Be in the right place at the right time, and you never know what you might find. Wild boar. Hunted out of Britain 300 years ago, they're back, and they're kicking up a stink. They live on the border between England and Wales, in the Forest of Dean, one of Britain's oldest woodlands. They've made their new home in an ancient royal hunting ground. These native pigs are huge, the size of two men. 20 years ago, their ancestors escaped from local farms. They're breeding like rabbits. They have no natural predators, which may not be a great thing for one of our most iconic flowers.

Nothing says British woodland quite like a carpet of bluebells. Astonishingly, half of all the bluebells in the world are found in the British Isles. In April and May, a wave of blue spreads from the tip of Cornwall to the far north of Scotland, transforming our ancient woodlands. Their delicate scent fills the air. This is the sight and smell of spring. But they're under attack. This stripy piglet, known as a humbug, is part of a wild boar baby boom. More than 1,000 boar now live in the Forest of Dean. They're the dustbins of the forest, with 400 species of animal and plant on their menu. But right now, bluebell bulbs are flavour of the month.

The boar's bulldozing behaviour would seem to spell disaster. Fortunately, all this rooting actually increases the variety of species on the woodland floor by opening up opportunities for other plants to flourish. The boar may be big, but they're nervous of people and only emerge as darkness falls. An incredible new camera allows us to see what they're getting up to. Sensing body heat, it picks out the creatures of the night. The wild boar are out in force. While the males wander alone, the females move in herds known as sounders, led by a matriarch. She takes them to a midnight feast.

sight, even in daylight. So they use smell to find their way and their food in the pitch black. Remarkably, the thermal imaging camera also reveals a previously unseen relationship between wild boar and the other creatures of the forest. Bats circle overhead, feasting on insects attracted to the boar, or disturbed by their rooting around. And a tawny owl takes advantage of a wild boar wallow to have a bath. To hunt effectively, tawnies need their feathers in perfect condition. The Forest of Dean's boar are thriving, and it's quite possible that soon they'll be coming to a forest near you. ...13% of Britain is cloaked in trees, and the good news is that our forests are slowly spreading. It's particularly welcome for our woodland's most stealthy assassin. But not if you're on its hit list. Hidden away in our forests is one of Britain's most impressive predators. The goshawk. A silent killer, looking for its prey. Few people have ever laid eyes on one. Just as well. They've been known to attack humans encroaching on their turf. She's the largest bird of prey living in our woodlands, nearly a meter across. But her broad wings and rudder-like tail make her superbly agile. She can slip through the trees at nearly 40 miles per hour.

This is what makes the goshawk the ultimate forest hunter. She'll catch anything that moves. Birds make up 3/4 of her diet, and those living just outside the trees are particularly at risk. With a nest of hungry chicks to feed, this mother needs to make a kill. Goshawks hide their families deep in the forest. A huge, typically untidy nest offers a rare peek into their private lives. These 3 chicks hatched 5 weeks ago. Now they're on the verge of leaving home. They're big enough to dismantle their meals on their own. Or so they think. Within days, they'll have to catch their own food. Day by day, Mum is bringing back less for them. The 2 brothers are the first to spread their wings. They'll hang around for a week or so until they're strong enough to set out on their own. The younger sister is a bit behind. Eventually, she summons the courage to branch out. Soon, all 3 young goshawks will be terrorizing the creatures of the forest.

Having lost weight looking after her brood, Mum could use a meal of her own. Using the trees for cover, she pinpoints her prey. A grey partridge on the forest edge. It's using long grass for cover, but that's no defense against an aerial attack.

there's no escape. In the 19th century, gamekeepers and egg collectors exterminated goshawks from across the country. But now, barely noticed, they're spreading through our forests. And around 1,000 adults now live deep amongst the trees. This goshawk is the queen of the canopy. But her success depends on an extraordinary annual event, one that brings plenty of food to Britain's forests. Every spring, our trees come alive with fresh new leaves. Within days, they'll produce toxic chemicals to protect themselves. But until then, they're vulnerable. Hungry caterpillars feast while they can. A single oak tree will be attacked by thousands of tiny mouths. Unchecked, they could strip our forests bare. Luckily for the trees in this Welsh woodland, a caterpillar removal service is at hand. Every year, hundreds of thousands of birds flock to our forests from Europe and Africa to gorge themselves on this all-you-can-eat buffet of bugs. Tough little travellers like warblers, redstarts, and flycatchers, all barely bigger than your hand, have journeyed over 3,000 miles from the West African rainforest. They must squeeze their entire family life into just a few weeks. Finding a mate, building a home, and bringing up their babies. This pair of pied flycatchers hides their nest in the hollow of an old tree. Both work together to bring up their chicks. In a frantic 2 weeks, they must gather over 40 insects every hour, more than 600 every day, to feed their young. It's a tall order, but our long days help. And for this brief period in Britain's woodlands, there are plenty of caterpillars to go around. Not all will make it. Many will fall prey to the goshawks. But within weeks, the hardy little survivors will head south on their epic migration, fueled by Britain's bugs. The caterpillars that make it soon transform into butterflies. Britain is home to 59 species. Living in our southern forests, rarely seen, are most exotic. The Purple Emperor.

0: In the Knepp Castle estate in West Sussex, butterfly obsessives Matthew Oates and Neil Hume are trying to unravel its mysteries.
1: The old Victorian butterfly collectors had some wonderful terms, terrific epithets. They called him His Imperial Majesty, the monarch of all the butterflies, the lord of the forest, and they were absolutely spot on.
2: For me, it was always a quest to find this fantastic, iconic British animal.
0: But untangling this butterfly's private life is an almost impossible task.
1: The Purple Emperor is an enigma, and working out its ecology, i.e. what makes it tick, is the equivalent of trying to crack the Enigma code.
0: The first problem is simply finding these elusive insects. Knepp has all the oaks and willow trees a Purple Emperor could need. But at first, the bat-sized butterflies are nowhere to be seen.
1: I think Purple Emperors are hard to find and see. They specialise in being aloof, and they wind you up, and they do it on purpose.
0: But the butterfly boys know they just have to wait. At last, a glimpse of the Emperor's purple robes, a tantalizing moment in the treetops, and a perfect sighting when it touches down.
2: Such a thing of beauty. When you see a male purple emperor open its wings, the colour is fantastic. It's better than any jewel.
0: They may be beautiful, but they can be surprisingly aggressive.
2: The male purple emperors will be constantly niggling each other. One will take off, another will attack it, and they'll spiral upwards, sometimes 50, 100 feet into the air.
0: The emperors lord it over the canopy for just a few short weeks every summer.
2: This is party time. There are enough around for most people to be able to go out to a wood and find one. And I highly recommend that they do.
0: Every spring, in forests up and down the country, the evening chorus is joined by an unfamiliar sound, belonging to a very familiar animal. The badger. On a warm April evening, badger cubs peer out of their set for the very first time. They're normally afraid of the light, but after 8 weeks underground, they're itching to explore. No bigger than teddy bears, they won't venture far from the set. Badgers eat just about anything they can find, from fruit and flower bulbs to frogs and the earthworms that make up 80% of their diet. They fill up their little bellies quickly, leaving plenty of time

play prepares them for the rough and tumble of life. The skills and strength they develop now will help them secure their place in badger society. Thanks to our mild, damp climate and an extraordinary number of earthworms, Britain is the badger capital of the world. In just 7 months, they must be big enough to survive the winter. And only one in three cubs makes it through their first year. It may be feast now, but it could be famine before long. Midsummer in Britain, and the next generation of forest creatures is growing up fast. But food is in surprisingly short supply for our badger cubs. The cubs are now 6 months old and have recently weaned. And hot weather means the forest floor is rock hard. Their supply of earthworms is drying up. In some years, entire litters starve to death. The cubs spend much of their time removing irritating ticks and fleas from their siblings' fur. They're highly sociable creatures. Soon they have the confidence to leave the safety of the trees and head further afield to forage. To be ready for winter, they need several hundred worms a night. But with a large, close-knit clan, these fast-growing cubs have every chance. Badgers have been in Britain as long as we've had trees, since the end of the last ice age, around 10,000 years ago. But in the last 140 years, a newcomer has invaded their forest realm. Grey squirrels were imported from America to prettify gardens and estates, but have rapidly conquered our countryside. Over 2 million live here today. And they've driven our native red squirrels out of most of Britain's forests. But some hang on in Scotland. In an ancient, fragmented woodland known as the Caledonian Forest. It was once a vast wilderness that covered most of Britain, but now, in these cold, wet mountains, only the toughest survive. Scots pines dominate. Soaring over 20 meters tall, they grow slowly, eking out what they can from the poor soil. They're well defended by thick bark, and their waxy needles are hard to digest, meaning there's little for animals to eat around here. But the red squirrels have found a clever way of holding on in this unforgiving land. They're the free runners of the forest canopy. This hyperactive young male, known as a buck, spends two-thirds of his time looking for food. In late summer, when there are limited supplies, he's in a race against his rivals. His bushy tail gives him balance, while his flexible ankles and needle-like claws mean he's perfectly at home in the treetops. His favorite food, the cones of the Scots pine, are yet to ripen. Fortunately, this clever little rodent has a backup plan.
A crevice in this pine's thick bark still contains a few nuts hidden last autumn. The buck has several larders dotted around the forest. The trick is remembering where they all are. He uses landmarks to find the rough location of his stash. Then sniffs it out. Tough enamel on his chisel-like teeth makes short work of the hard nut. At this time of year, the squirrel must eat around a tenth of his body weight every day. But a female, known as a doe, is watching. Red squirrels may share their home, but they don't like sharing their nuts.

It's a face-off. They're the same size and evenly matched. But the doe is hungry. She needs to chase the buck away so she can steal his stash.

In this cold, wet place, building a warm, dry home would seem impossible. You need to install central heating. And believe it or not, there's an animal that can do just that.

The Scottish wood ant, the size of a grain of rice, one of the largest of the 60 or so ants found in Britain, and perhaps the most ingenious of the lot. To incubate its eggs, it must heat its nest to 30 degrees, a tricky task when the air outside rarely reaches 15. To do it, the ants work together in a construction team 100,000 strong. The builders need feeding, so head out for breakfast. Each one brings home 1.5 times its body weight every day. Together, they consume 10 million insects every year. Once fed, the all-female workforce sets about gathering building materials. A pine needle may be unwieldy, but its waxy, waterproof coat means it makes perfect roofing. After decades of construction, the nest is over 1 meter high, tall enough to catch the warming rays of the low northern sun. And the rotting vegetation inside acts as a boiler. If this central heating needs topping up, the workers sunbathe, then head inside to warm the nest chambers with their bodies. And if it gets too hot, they open up the vents. All in all, it's a fully waterproof, perfectly heated, high-rise home.

As autumn sets in, seeds and nuts ripen and are now ready to eat. Falling acorns fuel a dramatic change in many animals' behavior. Back in the forest of Dean, our young wild boar, the humbugs, are now fully grown. They're still hungry. And so, under cover of darkness, they're heading out in search of food and territory. Wild boar are spreading across the land. It's thought 4,000 now live in 30 woodlands across Britain.

The boar's impact is more obvious than ever, meaning their spread is causing concern. Biologist Jim Swanson has been studying them for the last 9 years, investigating how these natural bulldozers affect our woodlands and their wildlife. He's found that autumn is a key period when the boar bulk up for the breeding season. They're seeking out energy-rich seeds and fruit. They need to be in tip-top condition, not just to get a mate, but for the winter months ahead. Their health will influence the number of piglets they're likely to have the following spring. As they forage, the boar leave their telltale sign all over the forest, including distinctive footprints as they totter around on their front toes. And the boar aren't just looking for food. Jim's found that they work the ground like landscape engineers. This deeper rooting creates wallows. Wild boar don't sweat, so they use these shallow pools to cool off. Not surprisingly, all of this activity makes wild boar pretty unpopular with landowners and farmers. But Jim has found that in the forest itself, the boar are a force for good. By turning the soil and removing species such as bracken, they actually increase the diversity of plants and animals. And for many people, seeing the wild boar back in our forests makes them a more special place. Whether we like it or not, their nocturnal ramblings seem set to continue. These hungry hogs are here to stay.

The boar share our forests with fallow deer, one of Britain's six species of deer. They have excellent night vision and are totally at ease in the nocturnal world. Like the boar, our deer have no natural predators, and their numbers are rising. There are now more deer in Britain than at any time in the last 1,000 years, with 1.5 million roaming our woodlands and countryside. Autumn is their most active time of year. Spreading across parts of Hampshire, Wiltshire and Dorset is the New Forest, created 1,000 years ago as a hunting ground for William the Conqueror. Today, it's the site of a well-known but rarely witnessed event, the fallow deer mating season, known as the rut. Herds of deer are coming together for a secret ceremony hidden amongst the trees. This mature fallow buck has grown his headgear specially for the occasion. Magnificent weapons around 60 centimeters long. He's found his stage, but there's something missing. A pungent perfume to bring in the crowds. Now he's ready to put on his performance. To rut means to roar. And the deeper his roar, the more attractive he is. So at this time of year, his voice box drops. The audience isn't impressed. So the frustrated romantic changes tack. Fallow does are only in season for a few hours at a time, and they're not ready just yet.

0: March, sizing each other up. High on hormones, but scared to commit. To fight and lose would take them out of play. The old hand has enough to see off his understudy and keeps the stage to himself. Within days, the fallow females are finally ready. With a population of over 100,000, fallow deer are a familiar part of our woodland wildlife. But at the other end of the country lives one of Britain's rarest mammals. Britain's woodland wildlife does its best to remain out of sight. And this creature's so elusive, it's gained almost mythical status. But in a quiet corner of Scotland's Caledonian Forest, there are rumours that these forest spirits can be lured out from the trees. When Angela and John Mercer came to buy an old hunting lodge near Fort William, they were in for a surprise.
1: First day when we came to look at the place, we saw pine marten, and it was like, what's that? We couldn't believe there was actually pine marten. We'd only ever had distant views of them.
0: It clinched the sale for Angela and John. 10 years on, they lay bait every day, which attracts all manner of animals. But it takes a special trick to magic a pine marten out of the forest. Peanut butter sandwiches.
2: It's a bit like feeding the birds. You're just giving them a little bit of a boost and helping them along, perhaps during the winter and perhaps when they're feeding kits.
0: Pine martens are normally nocturnal and are hugely wary of people after centuries of hunting. There's no guarantee one will appear today. Usually they hunt birds and rodents. But never underestimate the power of peanut butter.
1: That's her back again. Definitely her. You can see her front very clearly.
0: Each is different, with a unique set of markings on its bib, making this female instantly recognisable.
1: We have known her since she was quite tiny, so it's actually nice to see, to actually see a pine marten for its entire life.
0: Few people are lucky enough to see a single pine marten, let alone get to know the entire family tree.
2: But you see how close.
0: But years of close encounters have provided a unique perspective on pine marten society. These ones live in a matriarchal clan. The mother holds the territory and allows her mate and sons to share her picnic. But the girls are sent packing, even her daughters.
1: Certainly, anything happens to our female, another female will very, very quickly move in and take her place.
0: At this B&B, breakfast isn't always enough. Naturally, visitors expect a bed as well.
2: We have had occasions where people have left a window open overnight and they've ended up with a little furry visitor at the end of the bed.
0: But the rewards make the occasional break-in worthwhile.
2: You never lose the thrill of seeing them. They're such entertaining animals, and it's hard to imagine the lodge without pine martens, and I don't think we'd want to.
1: It's easier to imagine it without people. I think if ever it was left empty, they'd move in.
0: Like many of our forest animals, pine marten numbers are increasing. There are now around 3,000 in Scotland, and they're slowly spreading through England and Wales. It won't be long before these cat-sized creatures turn up on a few more of our doorsteps. As winter arrives, Life in our forest

slows down. Seven months after they first emerged, the young badgers are now nearing adulthood. The entire litter has survived, and their bonds are stronger than ever.

They've taken to smearing each other with a strong-smelling musk, which marks them out as family and helps them identify each other in the dark or during fights with neighboring clans. They're building up a layer of fat to keep them warm through winter. But a little extra insulation won't go amiss. The members of the set use their spade-like feet to drag cozy bedding into the sleeping chambers. Badgers have an extraordinary way of surviving winter. They don't enter full hibernation, but save energy by dropping their body temperature by 9 degrees and dozing off for days at a time. In the coming weeks, this close-knit family will spend more and more time huddled together underground, hidden away from the worst of the British winter. Britain's forests are magical places, some thousands of years old. They contain 3 billion trees, 50 for every person who lives here. The good news is that after years of protection, our forests are spreading. So the secretive creatures that live here are benefiting, slowly repopulating the land. As they step out of the shadows, we're learning more about their lives and what it takes to succeed in this seasonal world. Mysteries remain, but they're part of what makes Britain's forests so special.

For 60 years, Tanfoam has been part of the dreams, comfort, and lives of Tanzanians. Generations have changed, times have changed. 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

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Generations have changed, times have changed. But one thing has remained the same, the assurance of a good night's sleep. Today, this legacy of excellence has earned Tanfoam official recognition as a super brand. From cities to villages, Tanfoam is ours. We trust it. It has raised generations. The people of Tanzania have spoken. There is only one mattress. Tanfoam. It supported our grandparents, and today their grandchildren still sleep on it.

And now the great chef Francois will give to you a special secret recipe for Fina Lahadi. This is the most delicious dish what you have ever tasted. Such a delicate aroma, such exquisite taste, it will melt your mouth. 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
0: Yeah, you. Listen, pussycat. 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Understand?

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It's your job, not mine. 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Now, get in there. Are you asleep? Listen here, Night Owl. 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

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He's even eating cheese. He's got what? Amnesia. 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Never mind.

Yeah.

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So, have you ever wondered who are the closest ones to Imam al-Mahdi, the awaited savior of humanity, ajallallahu ta'ala farajahu sharif? Congratulations and salutations to all the believers all across the world upon the birth anniversary of His Eminence, the Messenger of Allah, sallallahu alayhi wa alayhi. And of course, we're celebrating Unity Week. So, have you ever wondered who are the closest ones to the awaited savior of humanity, Imam al-Mahdi, ajallallahu ta'ala farajahu sharif? Well, I've got a beautiful tradition from His Eminence, the Messenger of Allah, sallallahu alayhi wa alayhi, where His Eminence actually answers this very question. His Eminence, the Holy Messenger of Allah, sallallahu alayhi wa alayhi, says, "Blessed be those who are fortunate to live in the time of the Qa'im of my Ahlul Bayt, those who would believe in him during his occultation and before his advent. Who would love his friends and remain aloof from his enemies. Such people would be my closest ones and my friends on the Day of Judgment." So, alhamdulillah, we are blessed and fortunate enough to be able to be living in this time and this era of the Qa'im of Ali Muhammad alayhim salam. And we had a really super interesting thing that was said in this tradition, and that is that we have to be the friends of the Ahlul Bayt alayhim salam.

and we have to be the enemies of the enemies of the Ahlul Bayt alayhim as-salam. And if we do these two, then we will be from amongst the closest ones of not only the Messenger of Allah sallallahu alayhi wa alayhi, but also His Eminence, the awaited Savior of humanity, Imam al-Mahdi, azzalallahu ta'ala farajahu sharif. This was 1 Minute Wisdom with you, wherever you are.

0: Benjamin Netanyahu said it clearly. We want to paint the planet blue. What are the dangers of that for Mexico? Blue, the blue of Zionism. So strap in as we start today's Gringo.
1: The Secretary of State saying that we're very close to a deal in the Middle East.
2: We've been talking about this Department of War, so we won the First World War, we won the Second World War.
3: Is he a Mexican American that is offended by having?
0: How can we understand that Israeli soldiers, veterans not of war, but of killing, assassinations, invasions, harassment, lies, and blackmail, are in a Mexican state rich in natural resources called Chiapas, supposedly teaching Mexican children values, languages, and how to paint? Is Zionism seeking to extend its influence in Mexico? As it has in other parts of Latin America?
4: Como en otras partes de América Latina?
5: These are facts that are raising alarms over Zionist intentions in Mexico, in different states. Citizen groups denounced the fact that an agreement was reached between the government of Chihuahua and Israel on security, water management, and technological development, without being registered or receiving the mandatory notification from the Secretariat of Foreign Affairs. In Chiapas, authorities reached security agreements with the genocidal regime of Israel. Netanyahu's envoy expressed her gratitude.
6: As the embassy, as a representative of the embassy of Israel, it was very, very important to come and thank you in person for all your help.
5: An investigation by journalist Temoris Greco, published on the Mundo Abierto portal, reports that former Israeli soldiers known as Heroes for Life are participating in the Yotam mission in Chiapas, visiting schools and promoting Israeli values to Mexican children. The Enlace Judio platform, which brings together Israeli interests in Mexico, is presenting videos like these, in which it is said that the Mexican armed forces should learn from the experience of the Israeli military in their attack on the Gaza Strip.
7: Those who do not want Israel's help in these kinds of cases, we now know whose side they are on. It was known that it would happen and that it was only a matter of time. Mexico has finally crossed the threshold with the Jalisco New Generation Cartel.
5: The same portal also reported the construction of the City of the Torah, exclusively for practicing Judaism, in the state of Mexico.
7: It'll be a city in every sense, like any other city. It'll have all the services so that all its residents can live happily, with the peculiarity that it is a city made for Jews.
5: On the national front, the newspaper Milenio reports that Israel has become Mexico's fastest-growing arms supplier. Its sales increased by 386%. In a single year, Mexico went from importing 1,500 to 7,600 weapons, assault missiles and specialized systems for the Mexican security forces. There are also voices in Congress. A few years ago, Congressman Hugo Eric Flores Cervantes revealed his plan.
7: With Israel being very significant for this country, for many millions of Mexicans like me, no one has put it on the public agenda. A Mexican foreign policy in favor of Israel. That is our great objective.
0: Dear friends, this is undoubtedly a hot topic. It is a fascinating issue and one that generates a great deal of controversy. Jorge Santa Cruz, thank you for being here in the Gringo studio.
7: Hello, thank you very much, my dear Reuben.
0: And joining us remotely, we have Irma Emgard Emelheim.
8: Happy belated birthday.
0: Hey, thank you very much for the birthday wishes as well. I'm going to start with you. I started by greeting Jorge here in the studio, and you're joining us remotely. There are many things happening, not only in Mexico, but

0: throughout the Spanish-speaking world or Latin America, if people prefer to refer to this region as the Americans do. This is an offensive by Zionism against our continent, specifically what we know as Latin America or Hispano-America, with the most recent example being Colombia, before we focus specifically on the issue of Mexico.
1: Oh yes, Rubén, but this actually goes back several decades. The most tangible Israeli presence in Latin America that I've read about was in Guatemala in the 1980s, when Israel acted as an accomplice by providing weapons, technology and military training to the Kaibals in Guatemala, who perpetrated genocide between 1982 and 1993.

0: under Efrain Rios-Montt, a war criminal who was convicted by the court in The Hague. And I lived in Guatemala for a while about 15 years ago, and I also remember seeing stars of David everywhere. You know, this alliance between evangelicals and Zionists was already present in Guatemala. Once in Antigua, I had the opportunity to see an Israeli festival where they were performing some really strange traditional Israeli dances. I couldn't figure out where they came from, and they were mixed in with Mayan people dressed in their traditional clothing, also dancing. Really strange, Rubén. And I also remember there was a billboard, a huge sign on the road from Guatemala City to Antigua that said, "Rescue Gilad Shalit." Do you remember him? That soldier who was held captive by Hamas for about 2 years or so. And I thought, what is this doing here? So that presence is already very tangible in Peru as well, and I'll tell you, it has a lot to do with the evangelicals, who subtly go around providing money. And well, in recent months we've seen more and more of a presence in Mexico, haven't we? In Mexico, we already know that we have this history of buying and selling technology and weapons of war with Israel, surveillance technology and weapons of war, as well as military training, and technology in general, because Israel is at the forefront of these fields worldwide, and Mexico is a direct consumer.
1: Certainly. Look, I'm going to go to Jorge. Jorge, there are many things, and you can mention whichever ones you think are relevant, right? But recently here in Mexico, a new political party called PAS was approved. And it turns out that the person promoting this political party is Hugo Eric Flores Cervantes, an evangelical who put Casa Sobre la Roca, an evangelical organization, at the service of Felipe Calderón to help him reach the presidency. He later was with the PRI, he was with Zedelo, he was with the PAN, and since 2018, he's been with Morena. He says, "I don't belong to Morena," but he is part of the Morena Parliamentary Caucus. Recently, in the Legislative Chamber, in the Chamber of Deputies, they held a religious event and called for a March for Jesus, as they called it, but they were clearly promoting this organization's support for Israel. So evangelicals are also part of this, as we saw in the case of Efrain Rios-Montt in Guatemala. This is one of the more recent developments that concerns me and worries me the most, because through this so-called evangelical Zionism, rather than Christian Zionism, they are penetrating different countries.
2: Yes, I absolutely agree. I'm setting my watch to time the responses. Obviously, Zionism is Zionism. Jorge, what are you talking about? Yes, Zionism does not change, but it makes use of the right, it makes use of the left, it makes use of the political center, it makes use of any resource, including the business sector, to successfully carry out its ultimate objective. And what is the ultimate objective of Zionism? In this case, of Zionism entrenched in Mexico. It is absolutely political and ideological, even more than religious. It is to get Mexico to align itself with the other Hispano-American governments that claim to be conservative, but whose leaders are actually operators of this Zionism entrenched in the Americas. What are they trying to achieve with this? Should I stop?
1: No, go ahead. I was going to say Argentina is doing it. Recently, Colombia, Honduras, Bolivia, and so on.
3: Bolivia, etc., no?
4: Por ejemplo, ¿a qué voy o a qué van ellos?
2: For example, what am I getting at, or what are they getting at? They want, as Benjamin Netanyahu once predicted at a university in the United States, the Hispano-American continent to be painted the blue color of Zionism. And this would bring them several benefits on different fronts. For example, advancing their efforts towards a global governance painted in the color of Zionism. Doing business. We saw on the screen how the company NSO Group appears, the company that sells the malware known as Pegasus, which the Mexican government uses to spy. Or another company called Celebrite, also Israeli, which can intervene in private conversations. In addition to that, it would allow them to have a degree of influence, even if remotely, over security matters and over the management of natural resources such as water. Just consider the very strong presence

0: presence in Chiapas, and why not cede other resources that would be of great interest to Israel? There are indications, and with this I'll finish, Ruben, there are indications that uranium and rare earth deposits exist beneath the land of Chiapas. And I'll leave for another occasion, if you'll allow me, the question of why Chiapas. For now, I'll just give you this much. Trump's Secretary of War, Hegseth, recently announced that with the cooperation of governments such as those of Ecuador, Colombia, Guatemala, which was already mentioned by Irma, and Honduras, they will begin ground operations against narco-terrorist groups. And if we also remember that the almost complete symbiosis between the U.S. military or the United States Armed Forces and the so-called Israel Defense Forces has already been made public, then we will understand that Israel and the United States are indeed seeking control of the West Hemisphere, and that if it is not the United States, then Israel would be the one to carry out part of the task.
1: There are Israeli soldiers, veterans of the Israeli army. They do this in other parts of the world, and there they are, supposedly teaching children how to paint and teaching them languages. But recently, information has emerged that they're trying to instill values in them according to their own principles. People who have killed children in Gaza, the West Bank, Libya, and other parts of the world are now coming to try to whitewash the image of the Zionist entity with Mexican children. I don't understand how the Mexican government allows this, but what is your opinion?
2: Oh, Ruben, I mean, the problem with the Zionists is that their state is sustained by genocide and by a global policy that disregards human rights. You know, it's like this same colonial extractivist drive that has been besieging the indigenous peoples of Mexico for centuries. So, in the case of Chiapas, what we are seeing is that this Israeli company, Mashav, is being granted concessions to exploit water in Chihuahua. To me, the contractor doesn't really matter. It could be Mashav, it could be Coca-Cola, or it could be the state itself. It could be a private company. What we are seeing is how Israel is acquiring more and more power, extending its arms throughout the planet. And now the contractor is carrying the blue and white flag with the Star of David instead of the flag of the United States or Mexico, while dispossession and forced displacement are the same old story in this country and throughout Latin America.
1: Of course, Jorge, I separate religion from Zionism. Not all Jews are Zionists, and not all Zionists are Jewish. There are people of faith, people of the faith of Abraham, and so on, who distinguish between the two. This Zionist project, I have been saying for a very long time, is not based on the idea of the promised land there in ancient Canaan or Palestine. In my opinion, its premise is the promised land. Sorry, I know what I'm saying is strong, but Netanyahu said it. They have been saying it for some time, and now it seems that they have very clear interests in Patagonia. And there is this apparently fictional book, Exodus, which talks about an Israel or an Israeli entity in Baja California, Mexico, right? Apparently, it is fiction, but there are other elements, the issue of water, the issue of Chiapas, the city of the Torah in the state of Mexico. What do you make of it?
0: Well, I see it as very complicated. It's good that you separate the issue of religion. I will only say that, for example, the Catholic religion has always had the external and internal attacks of the ancient Pharisees and Sadducees and of present-day Zionists directed against it. They even openly call the New Testament anti-Semitic.
1: Excuse me, they have even gone so far as to say that Jesus is anti-Semitic.
0: So why Chiapas from a somewhat religious perspective? Why follow the trail that was started by the Central Intelligence Agency around the 1970s, if my memory serves me correctly, with the establishment of the Summer Institute of Linguistics, so that through various Protestant denominations, including pro-Zionist ones, a series of denominations could be introduced that weakened an already very fragile social fabric. But now they're not doing it openly for religious reasons.

0: I can tell you that in January of this year, the attaché at the Israeli embassy in Mexico, Zuvi Mikhaili, met with the Secretary of Public Security of Chiapas, whose surname is Aparicio Avendano. And what did they meet for? I quote these exact words: to exchange experiences in the area of public security and to strengthen intelligence efforts. Chiapas, I say this with all due respect and with all the pain it entails, is one of these states, if not the poorest, then certainly among the poorest, and it has been abandoned by all Mexican governments since it voluntarily became part of our country.
1: And one of the richest in natural resources, particularly water.
0: Water, for example. Well, in May of this year, I'm talking about May 2026, the Israeli consul in Mexico, whose name is Hilleberg, met with officials from the Chiapas Secretariat of Public Security. What do you think it was for? To establish strategic alliances based on respect, trust, and binational cooperation. Here, the 40 said nothing. The 40 went absolutely ballistic, pardon the very Mexican expression, which means they were outraged when the governor of Chihuahua, Maru Campos, apparently allowed CIA agents to intervene in the dismantling of some very large drug labs. But here, in the case of Chiapas, they remained and have remained completely silent. Why, Ruben? Because Chiapas is a fundamental strategic epicenter for the interests of the Zionist Americans, who currently have their sights set on Cuba and Nicaragua. And in a certain sense, they already have part of the control of Venezuela. So imagine them installing all their ground-based non-satellite surveillance devices in Chiapas with the new order of the Donro Doctrine in mind. That is why, in my view, and with this I'll conclude, Israel, together with the United States, or with the permission of the United States, or without the permission of the United States, is moving into Chiapas and other states of the Mexican Republic.
2: En Chiapas y en otras entidades de la República Mexicana.
3: Oye, te pregunto a ti, pero antes voy también con Gardi, pero luego...
1: Hey, I want to ask you, but first I'm going to go to Irma, and then I want your opinion on this so-called city of the Torah in Ixtapan de la Sal, right? In the state of Mexico, where they were saying that if it wasn't a conspiracy theory, no, it was actually published in El Diario Judío. What do you make of the element? Because it would be a city, Irma, that is not open to the public. It is exclusively for religious Jewish people in Mexico. I don't know what the constitutional situation is regarding that in Mexico, but I consulted Congressman Gustavo Sala Laurier from Uruguay, and he told me that this could not happen in Uruguay, that it could not be a closed entity, a ghetto for an exclusive religion. I don't know what you think or whether this could be part of what we're talking about, the blue expansion in Mexico and throughout the Americas.
3: Azul en México y en América.
4: Este desarrollo de Ciudad de la Torah.
5: This development, the City of the Torah, also reminds me of a development in Interlomas called Bosque Real. So on the one hand, we are seeing national sovereignties asserting themselves through genocide and by breaking international laws, while on the other hand, territories are being fragmented and zones with their own laws are being created. And this project follows those same patterns, just as what they are doing in Chiapas also follows those patterns, which lately is also an ethnic cleansing to seize the resources. So we have the creation of highly monitored, protected enclaves of privilege and sacrifice zones from which resources are extracted so that privileged populations can live. This other example of differentiated sovereignty specific to certain territories is the municipality of Huizquilucan, which is where most of Mexico City's Jewish community lives. They have their own health services, their own ambulances, their own security service, like municipal services, but they are exclusive to the community.
4: Servicios municipales, pero que son exclusivos a la comunidad, ¿no?
1: Of course, Jorge Santa Cruz, regarding this same issue of the city of the state of Mexico, what is your view?
2: El proyecto fue concebido.
0: The project was conceived with houses, yeshivas, that is traditional Jewish academies of study, synagogues, schools, a kosher supermarket, and recreational areas for Orthodox Jewish families. It is a private residential development, not the founding of a state or a foreign colony, and at the moment there are no reports confirming its progress, completion,

0: or opening. But in practice, even though it is not called a Jewish state, it is a ghetto. And in practice, those who would govern the ghetto, if it is ever completed, would be the people who live there, who are of Jewish descent and Zionist ideology. So Mexican law would not prevail, right? That is simply what I, as the speaker here, would like to say as we begin to wrap up our conclusions. Israel's interests in Mexico point toward greater surveillance, greater control over the security apparatus, and the training of Israeli military forces in Mexico. This has been happening in Chiapas since 1994. And then there is the business side, of course. All the devices and weapons they sell are certainly not cheap, and the goal is to make Mexicans see Zionist supremacy as something normal.
1: El supremacismo sionista.
2: Dear friends, thank you for tuning in to Gringo.

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0: In the name of Allah, the All-Beneficent, the All-Merciful.
1: Alhamdulillahi Rabbil Alameen.
0: All praise belongs to Allah, Lord of all the worlds.
1: Ar-Rahman Ar-Rahim.
0: The All-Beneficent, the All-Merciful. Master of the day of retribution. You alone do we worship, and to you alone do we turn for help. Guide us on the straight path. The path of those whom you have blessed. 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
1: Alhamdulillahi Rabbil Alameen.
0: All praise belongs to Allah, Lord of all the worlds.
1: Ar-Rahman Ar-Rahim.
0: The All-Beneficent, the All-Merciful. Master of the Day of Retribution. You alone do we worship, and to you alone do we turn for help. Guide us on the straight path. The path of those whom you have blessed. 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

0: For 60 years, Tanfoam has been part of the dreams, comfort, and lives of Tanzanians. 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We trust it. 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There is only one mattress. Tanfoam. It supported our grandparents, and today their grandchildren still sleep on it.
1: أعوذ بالله من الشيطان الرجيم بسم الله الرحمن الرحيم الحمد لله رب العالمين الحمد لله الذي هدانا لهذا وما كنا لنهتدي

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I advise you, as I advise myself, to live a life of taqwa, to live a life of obedience to Allah subhanahu wa ta'ala, a life of submission to what He has told us to do, because there is nothing but goodness in following Allah's instructions and doing what He has told us to do, and there's nothing but evil in doing things that He has told us not to do. We ask Allah subhanahu wa ta'ala to help us live a life of taqwa, to help us fulfill our wajibat and responsibilities and move away from haram as much as it is difficult. Imam Sadiq alayhi salam was asked this question about taqwa. He was asked about the tafsir of the word taqwa in one of the verses, and Imam Sadiq replied with this very short but important explanation. And I think this should be a hadith that we all memorize and a hadith that becomes a slogan of our lives. Imam Sadiq alayhi salam, in explaining what is taqwa, he says, أَنْ لَا يَفْقُدُكَ اللَّهُ حَيْثُ أَمَرَكَ وَلَا يَرَاكَ حَيْثُ نَهَاكَ. Taqwa means that Allah should not find you missing in a place where He expects you to be. And He should not see you somewhere that He has prohibited you. أَلَّا يَفْقُدُكَ اللَّهُ حَيْثُ أَمَرَكَ. Allah should not find you missing in a place He has asked you to be. وَلَا يَرَاكَ حَيْثُ نَهَاكَ. And He should not see you somewhere where He has told you not to be. Brothers and sisters, every moment in our lives, we are at a crossroad of either fulfilling our responsibility towards Allah subhanahu wa ta'ala and doing what He has asked us to do, or disobeying Him and doing something other than what He has asked us to do, doing something other than what He expects from us. And so it's very important that if we believe that taqwa is the right path, then we need to ask ourselves this question: where does Allah want me to be right now? What does Allah expect from me in this moment? What does Allah want from me right now? And where I am right now, is this the right thing to do? Is this where Allah wants me to be right now? Obviously, when we think about this, we normally go towards what's haram. If I find myself in a club, then obviously, if I ask myself this question, the answer would be, Allah doesn't want to see me over here. If I find myself sitting in a baraza where I'm doing ghibah, where I'm doing tohma, where I'm spreading the secrets of people's lives just because I've come across it and I know it, and if I at that moment I ask myself the question, does Allah want me to be doing this? Then the answer is obviously no. And taqwa means that at that moment you get up and you say, you know what? Allah doesn't want me to be here. Allah expects me to be doing something else, to be somewhere else. And therefore I submit to Allah and I move out of this situation. These are the basics of taqwa. But if you want to go one step further, for those people who are religious enough not to be doing these kind of very obvious haram, then the question often comes between two good actions.

Taqwa also applies over here. Sometimes we're doing a good action, but the question is this good action what Allah expects from you right now? I'll give you a very basic, simple example. Right now is the khutbah of Jummah. It's a good action to be attending this, to be listening to it. But reciting the Qur'an is also a very good action. There's a lot of thawab in reciting the Qur'an. Now if somebody is sitting right now reciting the Qur'an and asks himself the question, what does Allah want me to be doing right now? Is Allah pleased with me reciting the Qur'an right now, or does He expect me to do something else? And you'll find the answer that when it is the time for the khutbah of Jum'ah, rather than reciting the Qur'an, Allah would like you to be listening to the khutbah. You see how sometimes there's a choice between two good actions and Allah would like you to do one over the other. So this small hadith is a very important key hadith that can solve a lot of our life problems. When we ask ourselves the question, should I be doing this or not? Whether it's to do between one good action and a bad action, or sometimes between two good actions. أَنْ لَا يَفْقُدُكَ اللَّهُ حَيْثُ أَمَرَكَ. Allah should not find you missing where He expects you to be. وَأَنْ لَا يَرَاكَ حَيْثُ نَهَاكَ. And He should not see you where He has prohibited you to be. So brothers and sisters, it's important for us to dedicate time to reflect on this. Ask yourself the question, what does Allah expect from me in my day-to-day life? Where am I supposed to be? What am I supposed to be doing? What are my priorities in life? Because alhamdulillah, we are good people, we always want to do good things. But the example I gave shows you that some good are more important than others. Some things need to be prioritized. Sometimes I have to, for example, dedicate a part of my time to play with my children. Even though, for example, I think, you know what? There's more thawab in praying salah, for example. I'll give a very strong example. Yes, everything has its place. Salah is very important, but so is playing with our children. And so there are times that Allah wants me to be playing with my children rather than just sitting on the musalla. Over here, the thing that Allah wants from me is to be spending that time with my family and my children. So we need to ask ourselves this question, what are my responsibilities? What am I supposed to be doing on a day-to-day basis? What is the right thing to do in the different parts of my day? Sometimes the right thing to do is to pray salah. Sometimes the right thing to do is to go to work and work hard and with dedication. If I'm a student in university, the right thing for me to do is during class time to focus in class, to make sure I do my assignments, to make sure that I do my coursework, to make sure I revise, I get good marks, I excel in university. Allah wants that from me. But shaitan always comes and convinces us to do something else that looks good. And that happens often with students. They're supposed to be studying, but shaitan will come and say, yes, but this is university, this is dunya. Whilst you're studying this, rather than putting all your time in this, why don't you also do part-time hawza and you do read this book and go to this class? At that moment, you ask yourself the question, where does Allah want me to be? What does Allah want me to do right now? Yes, Islamic studies is important. But at the expense of my other responsibilities, no. There has to be a balance. There has to be prioritization. Brothers and sisters, taqwa is all about self-discipline like we talked about last time. It's all about balance and prioritization. We have many good deeds to perform in our day. We need to learn Islam. We need to pray salah. We need to read the Quran. But we also need to study. We also need to work. We need to spend time with our families. We need to help out in the house. All of these are good deeds that we need to find the right time for this. We have different needs, and I want to today touch on one of our important needs. A need that is very obvious that we all understand, but we don't give it religious value. We don't see it from the lens of taqwa. And so we neglect it often, especially when we try to be religious. So we have different needs. We have emotional needs, we have social needs, intellectual needs, spiritual needs. One of the needs we have is this physical need. And when we talk about physical need, we normally see it something as other than religion. Allah subhanahu wa ta'ala says in the Quran, in this verse I started with, وَابْتَغِي فِي مَا أَتَاكَ اللَّهُ

0: دار الآخرة.
1: Seek the hereafter with that which we have granted you. We have granted you blessings in this dunya. Seek the hereafter with it. Now the verse doesn't end here. It says, وَلَا تَنْسَ نَصِيبَكَ مِنَ الدُّنْيَا. Don't forget the share of the dunya. Brothers and sisters, we have been put in this dunya and given blessings, material blessings for us to use them. Amir al-Mu'mineen alayhi salam, please recite the salawat. He's reported to have explained in the tafsir of this verse when he was asked, what does it mean, لَا تَنْسَ نَصِيبَكَ مِنَ الدُّنْيَا. Don't forget your share of this world. He says, لَا تَنْسَ نَصِيبَكَ مِنَ الدُّنْيَا means لَا تَنْسَ صِحَّتَكَ. Don't forget and neglect your health. وَقُوَّتَكَ and your strength, your physical body strength. وَفَرَاغَكَ and your time, your free time. وَشَبَابَكَ and your youth age. وَنِشَاطَكَ and your energy. إِن تَطْلُبْهَا الْآخِرَةِ. All of these things are important. And you can seek the akhira by taking care of these things. You see, brothers and sisters, a lot of time we create a dichotomy in our minds thinking that there is the dunya and there's the akhira. We don't realize that no, there is the akhira and there's the dunya in favor of the akhira. That's where we want to be. We want to use the dunya for the akhira. You see, sometimes we fail in our spiritual duties because we fail in our physical material duties. I'll give you an example. One of the biggest spiritual challenges is anger, correct? Anger, we have a hadith that talk about anger, miftah kulli shar. It is the key to all evil. We have a lot of a hadith telling us you need to control your anger. It will take you to the hellfire. When a person becomes angry, his aqal is dominated. He cannot think right. He will make decisions. He will say things that will be regretted later on. Anger is a very bad thing. We need to control our anger. But brothers and sisters, do we ever think about this, that sometimes or often, what triggers our anger? Anger hurts you spiritually, there's no doubt about that. But what actually triggers your anger? Exhaustion. When you're extremely tired, you haven't slept your full night's sleep the way your body needs it. You haven't eaten properly the way your body needs it. You feel tired, you feel weak, you get easily irritated. When you get irritated, you get angry. When you get angry, you say things, you do things that you will then regret. What is the root cause? What triggered your anger? Your neglect towards your physical body. Brothers and sisters, taking care of our physical needs is an important part of our spiritual growth. We often get angry at our children for being children. Why? Because we ourselves are not able to control our anger because we're too tired. We get angry at our spouses because of a small mistake, because we are not feeling good within ourselves. So we easily lash out. And each of these are sins. Each of these are social issues. Each of these are breaking families. Why? Because we're neglecting our physical body. Sometimes we're in a bad mood. We have hormonal imbalance. We don't feel good inside ourselves because we don't take care of our body. We don't exercise. Our joints are stiff. Our muscles are stiff. We don't feel good. So we get angry. We get irritated. We're in a bad mood. We're not pleasant. We've talked about a hadith during our majalis, the importance of having good akhlaq, of smiling to each other. How can I be smiling to another person? How can I be in a good mood when I'm feeling stiff, I'm feeling tired, I'm feeling exhausted? Rasulullah expects us to be smiling and good akhlaq. But for that, we need to create the grounds for it. And one of these important elements is to take care of our physical body. To exercise, to eat well, to sleep well. And I can mention many of these examples that you will see in day-to-day life. Sometimes we don't have the physical strength to fulfill our role, our responsibilities. Towards our workplace, towards our family, our children want to play with us, but our back is hurting, our knees are hurting. We don't have the strength to carry, to jump, to run with our children. We don't have the strength to help at home. We don't have the physical strength or the energy to help out at mosque. Even our ibadat are compromised.

0: because we're physically weak. We don't exercise. We don't give the necessary time to our physical bodies. Brothers and sisters, the path of taqwa is a comprehensive path that includes taking care of our physical needs. You will find that many, many issues within family, within social interactions, a lot of issues are caused because of these things. But in our idea that we have the dunya and then we have the akhirah, and I'm a person that goes towards the akhirah, therefore I don't want to take care of the dunya, we end up failing our akhirah as well. The Quran tells us, وَلَا تَنْسَ نَصِيبَكَ مِنَ الدُّنْيَا. Again, this is a part of a verse that we should memorize and it should become a slogan in our life, just like the hadith I mentioned earlier. وَلَا تَنْسَ نَصِيبَكَ مِنَ الدُّنْيَا. Do not forget the share of this world. And we can make many other examples that inshallah we can discuss some other time. It's the wilada of the Prophet soon. Inshallah we'll discuss some of these things. But the Prophet took care of all of these physical needs. You have heard all of those ahadith about the Prophet using perfume. So much perfume. One of the ulama was saying that the Prophet would spend more money on his perfume than on food. The Prophet would take care of his hair. He would say, if you have hair, then comb it. Today we have this trend that, you know, we need to have messy hair. It's become a trend. Whereas the Rasulullah teaches us, you know, comb your hair, make yourself look presentable. We've heard about the Prophet giving, or the Imams giving emphasis on sleep, on eating well. The Prophet would say, I eat meat, I eat these things. This is the seerah of the Prophet. The seerah of the Prophet is not just to do with spiritual, the classical spiritual things that we talk about, salah and sawm and all that. The Prophet would take care of his physical body. Islam emphasizes on taking shower, on perfuming yourself, grooming yourself, making yourself look presentable, wearing clean clothes, nice looking clothes. These are adab of Islam from the seerah of Rasulullah. So brothers and sisters, if you want to get closer to Allah, if you want to live a life of taqwa, one of the things that we need to take care of is our physical body. And inshallah, through taking care of this, because we're doing it now, if we do it consciously, we're doing it for Allah's sake. So every morsel of food you eat is ibadah. Every hour of sleep is ibadah. Every bench press you do is ibadah. Every breaststroke you do is ibadah. All of these things become ibadah because now you're doing consciously, you're taking care of your body for Allah's sake. أعوذ بالله من الشيطان الرجيم بسم الله الرحمن الرحيم والعصر إن الإنسان لفي خسر 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
0: 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My brothers and sisters, I invite you, just like I invite myself, to living a life of taqwa, a life of submission to Allah subhanahu wa ta'ala, obedience to Allah subhanahu wa ta'ala. The path to success and goodness in this world and the hereafter is through this path, this enlightened path of Islam, the instructions of Allah subhanahu wa ta'ala.

Islam is a religion that caters for all of our needs, intellectual, social, physical, emotional, spiritual. We talked about the physical need, and believe me, there's a lot to talk about when it comes to our physical needs. It is an important part of our spiritual growth. One of the important needs that we have is a social need. It's us as human beings. We are part of a society. Today we live in a global village. And the society we live in is not just in Kenya, not just in Nairobi, but we are actually part of a global society. And so we need to be aware of what is happening in the world around us. We need to be conscious and we need to know how to deal with the different situations. Rasulullah sallallahu alayhi wa alayhi brought a message that is meant to help humanity to reach its peak. If we think today we have reached our peak because of the science and technology that we have misunderstood. We have reports that say that when the last Imam will come, about close to 60, 70 gates of knowledge, new gates of knowledge will open up for us. Things that we find strange today will might become very normal and basic at the time of the Zuhur. And this is the blessing of Islam that Rasulullah brought for us. The aim of Islam was to bring social justice in this world, was to help humanity to excel in their intellect, in their spirituality, to have peace and tranquility in this world and the highest of stations in the hereafter. So it's truly a day to celebrate, not just for the Muslims, but if only they knew, even the non-Muslims would celebrate. Rasulullah was sent as rahmatan lil alameen, as a mercy for all of mankind, for all of creation. He has the answer to all the problems of humanity today. The only problem is that the non-Muslims don't believe in him, so they don't benefit from him. And unfortunately, the Muslims believe in him and yet they don't benefit from him. This is the mazlumiyat of Rasulullah, that he has come with a message, but we are not ready to submit to it. Brothers and sisters, it is time for us to listen to the Prophet, submit to his instruction, but also to tell the world about this man, to spread this message across the world. A lot of people don't understand and appreciate Islam because they are misinformed. They don't know about Islam. Those who come to know the true Islam, the Islam that Rasulullah brought, then you see that their hearts are attracted to it immediately. So it's truly a time for celebration. Rasulullah is also a common factor that unites all Muslims. All Muslims accept and believe in the risalah of this great man. And this brings us together as an ummah. And that is why you will find that in certain Islamic countries, the birthday of Rasulullah is considered as a day or the week of unity. That brings all Muslims together. We all unite on him, we all unite on his message. Yes, we have differences between us, we have differences in interpretation. But brothers and sisters, understand this, that if we find ourselves in the maktab of the Ahlul Bayt and we believe this is the right path, and those who don't agree with us, they don't disagree with us because they hate the Ahlul Bayt. They disagree with us because they have misunderstood the Ahlul Bayt. They have been misinformed. They are ignorant in their path. They don't know the treasures of the Ahlul Bayt. Sometimes they have been lied to. But just because somebody is misinformed doesn't mean we disown them. At the end of the day, we are all united under this one personality. We are one ummah. And we need to hold strong to this unity. It has always been the strategy of the enemies of Islam and the enemies of humanity to divide and rule, to divide and conquer. If we are to disunite ourselves and break ourselves into small, small factions, then all we're doing is giving more strength to the enemies and weakening our positions. Brothers and sisters, if other Muslims ever come to hate us, it is not because they hate us. They hate the image that they have been fed about us. It is natural that when you have been lied to about a group of people, then you are naturally going to hate them for that. They don't know who the true Shias are. One is because

They have been lied to with propaganda through the media, and they have very strong influence that do that. But also, we have not been the best of followers of the Maktab of the Ahlul Bayt, such that we can claim that we are representing this Maktab. Why are they hating us? Truly, we have not fulfilled our role as Shias. We have not represented our Imams in the right way. So we need to step up as Shias, and we have mentioned all those ahadith, for example, Imam Hassan Askari telling us that if my Shias are like this, we mentioned 3-4 traits, then I will be proud when they said this is a Shia. Only a very minority of Muslims hate the Ahlul Bayt. And those, according to us, are Nasibi, and we don't consider them Muslims, because they hate the Ahlul Bayt, and this is going against Rasulullah's instructions. It's going against the Quran that talks about the Ahlul Bayt, that commands us to love the Ahlul Bayt, that tells us the Ahlul Bayt are purified. So those who hate the Ahlul Bayt and have a hatred towards Amirul Mu'mineen, they are Nasibi, we have nothing to do with them. But for the majority of the Muslims, they are ignorant of the reality, they have misunderstood, they have been misinformed. And we should hold on together. Ayatollah Sistani, our Marja, and many of the Maraja have emphasized on this fact. On the fact that it's not us and them, they are yourselves. The Sunni brothers, the Ahl brothers of Ahl Sunnah are not just our brothers, they are ourselves. There's no distinction. We have differences. And I'll share some hadith with you, inshallah. Now, sometimes we hear these complaints, which are understandable, but we need to look at it in the correct light. Sometimes we feel like, until when are we going to keep this unity? We're doing all this effort, they're not reciprocating. We're putting so much, we've sacrificed so much. We have sacrificed our best leaders, our best, greatest ulama, Sadat, in protection for the unity of this ummah. But often we see that it's not reciprocated. So we ask this question, until when are we going to sacrifice? Brothers and sisters, unity is not a political strategy. We are not united with the ummah just to get certain political gains so that we can say that yes, up to a point we'll unite, after that we'll disunite. No. Unity is a Quranic concept. Unity is a Quranic principle. Allah subhanahu wa ta'ala says, وَعَتَصِمُوا بِحَبْلِ اللَّهِ جَمِيعًا وَلَا تَفَرَّقُوا. We have been called towards unity as a principle, not as just a mere strategy. إِنَّمَا الْمُؤْمِنُونَ إِخْوَى فَأَصْلِحُوا بَيْنَ إِخْوَائِكُمْ أَخَوَيْكُمْ. The Muslims, the mu'mineen are brothers. When your brother is misguided, when your brother is on the wrong path, we believe that the Maktab of the Ahlul Bayt is the right path. We believe that the other Muslims have taken a wrong course. But they are our brothers. When your brother is going astray, you don't disown him. You try to bring him back. Rather than moving away and separating from the ummah, we need to try and bring the ummah back together and guide those who are misinformed. One of the key principles that goes back to Rasulullah is unity. And we'll talk about some of these things, and I'll share some other ahadith from the Imams about that. It's very important for us to understand that our unity with them is for the sake of Allah. It's because we have been asked to do that by the Prophet and the Imams. And it's not merely a political strategy that we can put aside when we think it's not working. Now, brothers and sisters, as a practical point, connecting back to last week, we said that as an ummah, as a society, let's come back to our community over here. We cannot be effective in helping for the preparation of the zuhur if we isolate ourselves. We gave the example of the river that can't hold a ship on it. A river cannot hold a ship. A ship has to go in the sea, but for the river to contribute to carry the ship, it has to flow into that ocean. And then it can say, I am part of carrying that ship. Brothers and sisters, our community is too small to take the whole project of Zuhur of the Mahdi on our own.

But we cannot help the Mahdi come back if we isolate ourselves. If we want to contribute to the Dhuhur, we have to connect ourselves to the bigger Ummah. And the question was, how do we connect ourselves to the bigger Ummah? This is a long discussion. Inshallah, we'll be speaking about it over a few weeks. But we have this very beautiful hadith. It's from the Prophet, so I'll mention it today. Man ra'a minkum munkiran. If anybody sees some wrong happening, فَلِيُغَيِّرَهُ بِيَدِهِ, then you have to go and help to change it with your hands. Physically, practically, go and do it. فَإِن لَمْ يَسْتَطِعْ فَبِلِسَانِهِ. And if you can't practically do anything, then at least with your tongue, say something, do something. فَإِن لَمْ يَسْتَطِعْ فَبِقَلْبِهِ. And if you still can't speak, if for whatever reason you find yourself incapable of supporting the cause, of helping out, of stopping this evil with your tongue, then at least with your heart. And brothers and sisters, this is the minimum. وَذَلِكَ أَضْعَفُ الْإِيمَانِ. This is the minimum we can do. Our community today is so aloof from the bigger ummah that sometimes we don't even know what is going on. How can you care about something? How can you feel for something with your heart the way Rasulullah says, if you don't know what's happening? We are so aloof from what is happening to our Muslim brothers and sisters, under the pretext that this is not our problem, this is their problem. They asked for it. They shouldn't have had these strategies. They should have done this and they should have done that. And he says, no, we are a successful community. Alhamdulillah, look at all the projects we're doing. Look at all the charity work we're doing. So alhamdulillah, we're a good community. If as a community we do not care for our Muslim brothers and sisters, then we have separated ourselves from the ummah. The least, the minimum we are asked to do is to care. And to care, we need to be informed. We need to know what's happening. Because brothers and sisters, if we don't know what's happening, we can be easily manipulated. We have groups among the Shias today who work against everything our maraja are building, who work against the Shias, the Muslim Ummah. Why? Because they are misinformed. Why? Because they do not want to submit to the principle of unity. That can happen. If we are not informed, if we are not aware, then we can actually stand on the path of batil in the camp of the enemy and work against ourselves. And unfortunately, sometimes we find our communities to be sitting in those lines. We tend to support the wrong people. We tend to fight against the right people. Alhamdulillah, we have grown a lot in the last few years. Sometimes we lose a great personality, an important personality, it hurts. But the barakah of the blood of the shuhada is that it brings awakening. So alhamdulillah, the last few years, as we have lost our beloved leaders in Sadat, ulama and maraja, at least it has brought awakening in our community. And this is a great blessing. We should thank Allah for it, despite the fact that we had to lose a lot. This awakening cost us a lot. More than anybody can understand how much we've lost. But alhamdulillah, we're going in the right direction. Brothers and sisters, we need to step up in our awareness and understanding of socio-political affairs. We need to have a big, better understanding of what is going on in the world around us. So that inshallah, in the coming weeks, as we talk about certain practical steps, we are ready to perform these things. We are ready to step up. If we are not aware enough, if we don't understand, if we keep ourselves aloof, then we will never act towards what will help the ummah, what will help us fight the enemies of Islam and the enemies of humanity. There's a lot to say. Inshallah, we'll continue these discussions in the coming weeks. We ask Allah subhanahu wa ta'ala to help us see the zuhur of our imam, to make us a generation that witnesses that zuhur. And why not? Why not? If we do our duty, then perhaps we might be able to see that. We ask Allah subhanahu wa ta'ala to help us stay united as a community, as a society, as an ummah, to give us the awareness and the insight to inshallah understand what is going on and always be on the path of haq and always fight the batil. A'udhu billahi minash shaitanir rajim. Bismillahir rahmanir rahim. Idha jaa nasrullahi wal fath. ورأيت الناس يدخلون في دين الله.

For 60 years, Tanfoam has been part of the dreams, comfort, and lives of Tanzanians. Generations have changed, times have changed. But one thing has remained the same, the assurance of a good night's sleep. Today, this legacy of excellence has earned Tanfoam official recognition as a super brand. 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It has raised generations. The people of Tanzania have spoken. There is only one mattress. Tanfoam. It supported our grandparents, and today their grandchildren still sleep on it.

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Tanfoam. 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

0: grandchildren still sleep on it.
1: A'udhu billahi minash shaitanir rajim. We seek the protection of God from shaitan, who has been expelled from God's kingdom of special mercy because of his arrogance and his defiance. Bismillahir Rahmanir Rahim. We humbly turn to God and ask for special grace and guidance, because he is the all perfect one, the all merciful one, and one whose special grace and mercy is available in abundance endlessly to those who believe in him and who are good doers. Alhamdulillah, wassalatu wassalam ala sayyidina wa nabiyyina Muhammad wa alihi tahirin. And we send our salutations and greetings on the Holy Prophet and on his holy progeny, who are the best guides for mankind till the end of time. Elders, brothers and sisters, assalamu alaikum wa rahmatullah. The 22nd of Rabi'ul Awwal, in the fourth year of Hijrah, corresponds to the occasion of the siege that was laid on the Jewish tribe of Bani Nadir. In the third year of Hijrah, in the battle of Uhud, in the month of Shawwal, despite the fact that the Prophet had made a defense mutual pact between the Muslims and the Jewish groups who were living around, there were three main groups: the Banu Qaynuqa', the Banu Nadir, and the Banu Qurayza. Unfortunately, there was violation and breach of this pact, in the sense that some of the Jewish tribes communicated with the Mushrikeen. In fact, there was a plot to kill the Prophet. On one occasion, the Prophet needed some financial assistance. He went to borrow some money to these people, and there was an attempt and a plan to kill him as he waited for them to respond to his request, had it not been for God's protection and information by Jibreel to the Prophet. The Prophet stood up and walked out, otherwise they were planning to eliminate him at that point. So there was violation of this pact. The moment the Battle of Uhud was completed and the Muslims recovered their energy, the Prophet knew that there was a problem inside Medina, in that there was a group who was going to stab them behind their backs. And therefore, an army was sent to lay siege to this fortress. Interestingly enough, this whole incident is discussed in one surah, Suratul Hashr, chapter 59. Which I propose to discuss very quickly so that we can get the main messages. It seems it's such an important event that Allah discusses it in detail in the Quran. Surah Hashr, chapter 59, is a surah of Medina, 24 verses. And it's divided into several sections. The introductory section talks about glorification and celebrating the praise of God. Ayah number 2 to ayah number 10 talks about the confrontation between the Muslims in Medina and the Jews. Ayah number 11 to ayah number 17 discusses the munafiqeen, who are inside the Muslim community, who were in cooperation and support of the Jews. And then ayah number 18 till the end of the surah 24, the discussion shifts to who is a true believer, what should he do to be in contact with God so that he does not fall into the trap of becoming a munafiq, and then gradually not trusting in the Prophet, not building up a bridge of contact and cooperation with the Muslims, and therefore trusting more the enemy. And incidentally, the surah does not condemn all the Jews. Basically, the Quran never condemns any group totally. It is the behavior of that group in direct opposition and active planning to attack the cause of truth and to destroy the leader of the cause of truth. That is where the Quran takes a condemnatory tone. So let us

Very quickly see what is the message Surah Al-Hashr has for us. The surah begins with the ayah of tasbih. سَبْحَ لِلَّهِ مَا فِي السَّمَاوَاتِ وَمَا فِي الْأَرْضُ. Everything in the heavens and the earth glorifies the Lord. وَهُوَ الْعَزِيزُ الْحَكِيمُ. All Muslims, it's as if to say, all Muslims in Medina and all Muslims of all times, whether you like it or not, whether you know it or not, this whole universe is celebrating the praise of God. So where do you stand? Are you going to go and become in harmony with the rest of the universe and worship God and praise Him?

whether you like it or not, whether you know it or not. This whole universe is celebrating the praise of God. So where do you stand? Are you going to go and become in harmony with the rest of the universe and worship God and praise Him? Or you think with your limited power and abilities you can stand against God? You think you have the power to stand against God? Well, let's give you an example of what happened of a group of people who planned to do that. وَهُوَ الْعَزِيزُ God is the irresistible, unconquerable power. Hakim, but unlike other kings who may abuse and misuse their power, God is very wise. He knows where to use how much power, on whom and why. So, if everyone and everything is in the praise of God, a true believer, you cannot believe in a God who is Aziz and Hakim, but that you will praise Him. Because everything is a show and a display and a manifestation of His majesty and His grandeur and His power and His wisdom. The next ayah then, ayah number 2 till ayah number 10, discusses the predicament of this group of Jews who oppose the truth. هُوَ الَّذِي أَخْرَجَ الَّذِينَ كَفَرُوا مِنْ أَهْلِ الْكِتَابِ That means amongst the Ahli Kitab there are those who are amanu. There's a group who is kafaru. Kafaru, they knew the truth, they received it, but they refused to accept. Not only they refused to keep silent, they plotted, they planned, they attacked, and they fought against the truth. Allah is the one. After you laid siege to the fortress, you always looked upon this group as a rich group, powerful group, well-equipped group, smart group, educated, intelligent. And that was the background of these people. The Muslims were a smaller number, they were weak, they were not as well-equipped, they were not as intelligent, they were educated, there were many illiterates amongst them. And therefore you thought that this group is inconquerable. They have got a very strong defense for themselves, the fortresses, and Muslims don't have the power to attack them or to remove the evil of their presence from society. So Allah says, He is the one who designed the circumstances in such a way that this powerful group was forced to go to exile. لِأَوَّلِ الْحَشْرِ For the first time they all mobilized themselves, and they came to surrender before the Prophet, and they left. مَا ظَنَنْتُمْ أَن يَخْرُجُوا It never crossed your mind that they would ever leave. They were so strongly entrenched in your society. وَظَنُّوا أَنَّهُمْ مَانِعَتُهُمْ حُصُونُهُمْ مِنَ اللَّهِ And the problem with them is they thought that their strong walls and their high walls and their fortresses would protect them from the punishment and the power of God. Both you Muslims were wrong. You didn't believe in the true God and the power of God. They were wrong. They were too confident of their own wealth and power and equipment and army and richness. فَأَتَاهُمُ اللَّهُ مِنْ حَيْثُ لَمْ يَحْتَسِبُوا Allah approached them from an angle that they never thought. They had a weakness. They never thought that they could ever be attacked by the Prophet with this small army. They thought the mushrikeen were on their side. They thought the munafiqeen are on their side. They thought the Muslims will never have the muster. We are the smarter, we are the braver, we are the stronger. They will never come against us. But they did. And these people were abandoned. The munafiqeen never came to support. The mushrikeen had already lost in Badr. Uhud temporarily they won, but later on they were scared and they went away. وَقَذَفَ فِي قُلُوبِهِمُ الرُّعْبِ And one of the means that Allah granted victory to the Muslims was that He planted fear in the hearts of the enemy. If the Muslims are united, if they have strong faith, if they trust in their Lord, if they have taqwa, if they have sabr, definitely Allah grants victory. One of the means is He puts fear in the hearts of the enemies. يُخْرِبُونَ بُيُوتَهُمْ بِأَيْدِيهِمْ And what they started doing was they started destroying their homes because they knew now they had to leave. So they said, if we're going to leave, we're going to leave behind our homes for the Muslims to come and inherit. يُخْرِبُونَ بُيُوتَهُمْ بِأَيْدِيهِمْ وَأَيْدِي الْمُؤْمِنِينَ And even the mu'mineen, in order to punish them, did destroy

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Nobody, no group, however powerful they may be, however rich they may be, they can never stand against God's power. That's lesson number one. And Muslims, if you are true, if you're honest, if you're sincere, if you're united, if you follow your leader, if you don't get attached to the dunya, if you're ready to sacrifice, if you have the taqwa, if you have the sabr, Allah will help. He helped in the past. The same God is still there. You have changed. He hasn't changed. His laws haven't changed. In the next ayah, that's ayah number 3. Allah says, because of the betrayal and the treachery and the violation of the pact that these people had made with the Prophet, the punishment would have been death. But Allah in His mercy allowed them to escape and go to exile. So the ayah says that, had it not been for God's plan to give them a respite, وَلَوْلَا أَن كَتَبَ اللَّهُ عَلَيْهِمُ الْجَلَاءَ, to go to exile and to be banished, they went back to Sham. The Prophet gave them that opportunity. لَعَذَّبَهُمْ فِي الدُّنْيَا, Allah would have punished them in the dunya through the mu'mineen. وَلَهُمْ فِي الْآخِرَةِ عَذَابُ النَّارِ, and surely they will be punished in the hereafter. But oh Lord, they were smart, they were intelligent, they were rich, they were powerful, economically they controlled. Even the Prophet had to go and seek help, financial assistance from them. I mean, you were the one who provided them. Oh Lord, and now you want to punish them? Where is the fairness? So wait a minute. There's something that you're forgetting. Whenever Allah gives possessions to someone, it's always a test. It's always a trust. And therefore they are responsible, and therefore they are accountable. They abused it. They failed to recognize that this is a gift from God, and therefore it's a test. And therefore they used it for their own selfish desires. They used it against the truth, though they knew what the truth was. And they plotted against it, and they sought support from the mushrikeen, though they knew the mushrikeen were false. They sought support from the munafiqeen, though they knew the munafiqeen were wrong. ذَلِكَ بِأَنَّهُمْ شَاقُوا اللَّهَ وَرَسُولَهُ, the reason Allah wants to punish them is because they have deliberately, purposely, willfully opposed the truth, attacked the truth. وَمَنْ يُشَاقِ اللَّهَ فَإِنَّ اللَّهَ شَدِيدُ الْعِقَابِ, there's nothing wrong with remaining a Jew and therefore the Muslims will not come to attack you. But if you're a Jewish person who espouses violence and who knows the truth and wants to attack the truth, then yes, the Muslims have the right to defend themselves. Then yes, Allah will come and punish those who are seeking falsehood. Ayah number 5 onwards discusses the process of the siege and the attack. The Prophet brought his army. In order to get to the fortress, they had to destroy part, not all, part of the farms which were owned by the Jews. Oh, but you Muslims are supposed to be ethical warriors, moral warriors. You don't attack women, you don't attack old people, you don't attack children, you don't destroy plantations. You're destroying the farms now. So this ayah answers this question. Ayah number 5. مَا قَطَعْتُم مِّن لِينَةٍ أَوْ تَرَكْتُمُوهَا قَائِمَةً عَلَىٰ أُصُولِهَا فَبِإِذْنِ اللَّهِ, O Muslims, every act of yours, every military move of yours has to be under the command of the Commander-in-Chief, the Prophet. And the Prophet is guided by God. True, we respect property and we respect those who are not warriors, the citizens, the old people, the women, the children, the innocent ones. Lakini, on some occasions, if it's necessary to get to the evil ones and there is no other way but to destroy that which is necessary, you're allowed to destroy. The Muslims did not destroy the whole of the Jewish plantation. A few. Five, the riwayah says five trees. The rest were going to come back to the Muslims. Why destroy something which you're going to later on use for yourself? So tell them, true, we respect, but sometimes we have to destroy in order to remove

the evil force. وَلِيُخْزِيَ الْفَاسِقِينَ The evildoers amongst the people of the book, they are the ones who have to be disgraced, degraded, and humiliated. Ayah number 6 and 7 says, Muslims, you are rich. You have got all the wealth that the richest people in Medina had. They all ran away. Lakini samahani. This is not for you. Kwanini. So you never fought for it. You never spilled any blood for it. Allah gave you the victory. And therefore this wealth doesn't belong to you, O Muslims. Wealth is of three types. When you fight and you kill or get killed, that is ghanima. That ghanima has to be distributed between the warriors. But when you fight and no blood is spilled, that wealth is not ghanima. That is known as fay. That fay goes straight to the Prophet. And then there's a third type of wealth, and those are the common public wealth, the forests, the mountains, the valleys, the rivers, the oceans. They also belong to the Prophet, the leader of the Muslim community, who, under the guidance of God, will then use it for the common good. Incidentally, everything goes to the Prophet, but the Prophet doesn't allow to keep it. The Prophet has to give it back. But he, being the head, knows all the priorities and the needs of the community and knows where to best spend this wealth. Ayah number 6, وَمَا أَفَاءَ اللَّهُ عَلَىٰ رَسُولِهِ مِنْهُمْ فَمَا أَوْجَفْتُمْ عَلَيْهِ مِنْ خَيْلٍ وَلَا رِكَابٍ No horse, no camel came riding in war. وَلَكِنَّ اللَّهَ يُسَلِّطُ رُسُولَهُ عَلَىٰ مَنْ يَشَاءُ Allah is the one who grants power to the messengers over this property. Allahu ala kulli shay'in qadir. Where there is no need to spill blood, still Allah can grant possessions. Ayah number 7. So now the Prophet is rich. So does he use it for his personal needs? No. Ayah number 7 says, the Prophet is mandated to use it for the public good. Ma afa Allahu ala rasulihi min ahli al-qura. فَلِلَّهِ وَلِلْرَسُولِ وَلِذِي الْقُرْبَى وَالْيَتَامَى وَالْمَسَاكِينِ وَابْنِ السَّبِيلِ It has to be distributed in 6 portions. One portion belongs to God. Well, God doesn't have a physical presence. It goes to the Prophet. Second portion for the Prophet. There's a little amount that he can use for his personal needs. What is necessary? 3. It should be given to the relatives who are needy. Yatama, the orphans, nobody's there to take care of them. The public funds, the Baytul Mal, the public treasury will provide for them. The community should be insured. There should be a means to look after those who cannot look after themselves. Wal Masakeen, those who don't have enough means for themselves for the whole year. Or no, they're worst off. Either because they're sick, or no, because they're working but they're not earning enough. Or no, because they're earning enough, but their expenses are too high. Or no, they're faced with some emergency, suddenly the expenses are beyond their means. For whatever reason, they're faqir or miskeen, they deserve to be given from this public treasury. وَابْنِ السَّبِيلِ And the one who is a traveler, rich in his own hometown, but he's caught in circumstances where suddenly now he doesn't have money. Either it's stolen or lost, or he doesn't have access. And if there's nobody else from whom he can borrow, or there's no way he can access the wealth that he does possess, and he's really stranded, then this rich stranded person can also be helped from the public treasury. وَمَا آتَى Sorry. كَيْ لَا يَكُونَ دُولَةً بَيْنَ الْأَغْنِيَاءِ مِنْكُمْ Why shouldn't a small group take, I mean, not everyone came. Those people are sitting back in Medina. They're not working. The old one, the women, the orphans, they didn't come here. We came here, we the warriors. Why shouldn't we get it? Allah says no. Wealth should never be concentrated in one group. Wealth should circulate. And this is a means. Give it to the head, and the head will then circulate it according to the needs and priorities. وَمَا آتَاكُمُ الرَّسُولُ فَخُذُوهُ وَمَا نَهَاكُمْ عَنْهُ فَانْتَهُ Head. But why? Well, he has been appointed by God. He knows your problems more than you do. His interest, your concern for you and your interests are better served by him than can be served by you or small interest groups. وَاتَّقُوا اللَّهُ

warriors, you may have come out fi sabilillah, but the moment you see war booty, you know what happened? This is 4th year of Hijrah. You know what happened in 3rd year of Hijrah? You lost the battle because you went after the dunya. That's the problem with the dunya. The moment people see it, even those who are warriors, even one day they're ready to give their lives, they will come across a test where that dunya will deviate them. Wattaqullah. Taqwa. Taqwa is the best protection against this potential danger of dunya. Inna Allaha shadidul iqab. Remember, God is very severe in His punishment. This is ayah number 7. Ayah number 8 onwards then describes three groups of Muslims to whom this wealth that has been acquired by the Prophet can be distributed to. One are the Ansar, second are the Muhajireen, and the third one are the Tabi'een, who will come later on. Remember, when the Muhajireen first migrated from Mecca, they left behind every possession of theirs. The Mushrikeen never allowed them. But the Ansar went out of their way to share their property, to share even their homes, and to share their wealth with them. So now the Prophet says, I will give the wealth, but not to the Ansar, the Medina people. I'll give it to the Muhajireen who came from Mecca. So Muhajireen, please return back to the Ansar, whatever they helped you with. Now, the Islamic State and the public treasury has got enough funds to be able to help you. Lakini, the Quran praises the Ansar for their spirit of sacrifice. That Ansar, you're going to receive nothing. But the Ansar were so good that they welcomed the Muslims who migrated to them. They accommodated them. They shared wealth with them. And when wealth was distributed and their share was not given to them, instead it was given to the Muhajir, they did not complain. They accepted that distribution policy. In fact, they did not even feel in their heart the pinch of being deprived. Oh, you cannot get a more sacrificing, more submissive spirit than this. And the Quran praises it. And the Muhajireen are praised in that لِلْفُقَرَاءِ الْمُهَاجِرِينَ الَّذِينَ أُخْرِجُوا مِنْ دِيَارِهِمْ. The poor Muhajir who had been evicted forcibly from their homes in Mecca. وَأَمْوَالِهِمْ. And they had to leave their mal and property behind. يَبْتَغُونَ فَضْلًا مِنَ اللَّهِ. They could have decided to remain in Mecca and enjoy their lives there. But for the sake of Allah, they foresaw and they sacrificed and they separated from their possessions. وَرِضْوَانَ. They wanted the grace of God and the pleasure of God. وَيَنْصُرُونَ اللَّهَ وَرَسُولَهُ. Now that they have come to Medina, Ya Rasulullah, we have done enough sacrifice. We've given up our property and we have given up our hometown. Now don't test us with battles of Badr and Uhud. Let the Ansar do it. What have the Ansar done? No. يَنْصُرُونَ اللَّهَ وَرَسُولَهُ. Whenever the occasion comes, they come out for the Nusra. أُولَٰئِكَ هُمُ الصَّادِقُونَ. These are the true believers. Spirit of sacrifice from the beginning till the end. And the second group, this is the Muhajireen. The Ansar are being praised who should be held by the Prophet. وَالَّذِينَ تَبَوَّأُ الدَّارَ. They opened their homes for to welcome the migrants. وَالْإِيمَانَ مِنْ قَبْلِهِمْ. And the ones who accepted the Iman even before the Prophet came to Medina. يُحِبُّونَ مَنْ هَاجَرَ إِلَيْهِمْ. They welcome? No. They like those people who have come. Oh, where did you come from? What's your background? Oh, you're from that family? Or what's your social class? No questions asked. Whatever your tribe, whatever your family, whatever your educational background, whatever your social background, whatever your color, doesn't matter, you're welcome. You have done hijrah in the name of Allah, you're welcome. يُحِبُّونَ مَنْ هَاجَرَ إِلَيْهِمْ وَلَا يَجِدُونَ فِي صُدُورِهِمْ حَاجَةً مِمَّا أُوتُوا. And they say, all right, if our share is taken away and given to the Muhajireen, we will not complain. وَيُؤْثِرُونَ عَلَىٰ أَنفُسِهِمْ وَلَوْ كَانَ بِهِمْ خَصَاصًا. Even if they had a need for it, they sacrificed. When you divide into half, that is one way of distributing.

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But when you give away your share and you need it, that's the highest sacrifice. That is being praised here. وَمَنْ يُوقَى شُحَّ نَفْسِهِ فَأُولَٰئِكَ هُمُ الْمُفْلِحُونَ Muslims, the root cause of all the social problems and spiritual problems you face, greed. If this greed and selfishness can be controlled, أُولَٰئِكَ هُمُ الْمُفْلِحُونَ You are the true successful ones. Look at what the Ansar did. And finally, ayah number 10 then discusses the third group. 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Give us the comfort and the peace and the love in our hearts because you are the all-merciful one. You are the all-forgiving ones. A rich, powerful, economically strong, economically influential elite community was removed. Instead, a new community is growing up. This community can be blessed by God if they are of these three types. Type one, the Muhajirin, for the sake of Allah, they're ready to give up their homes. For the sake of Allah, they're ready to continue with difficult times. Ansar, welcoming to their brothers, helpful, sacrificing for their brothers. The Tabi'een, those who respect the example set by the preceding generations, and those who want to continue on that path, and those who have so much coordination and brotherhood and strength amongst themselves that they pray to God, O Lord, remove from our hearts any dislike, any jealousy, any envy, any hatred that we may have for our believing brothers. If these conditions are there in any community, if Allah could have blessed that group to become rich and powerful, this new community can also become rich and powerful. Why? إِنَّكَ رَؤُوفُ الرَّحِيمُ There is no limit to your mercy, O Lord. Let's pray to Allah to learn the lessons from history, which Allah in His wisdom has enshrined in the Quran for all times. رَبَّنَا رَبَّنَا اغْفِرْ لَنَا O Lord, forgive us. وَلِإِخْوَانِنَا الَّذِينَ سَبَقُونَ بِالْإِيمَانِ وَلَا تَجْعَلْ فِي قُلُوبِنَا غِلًّا لِلَّذِينَ آمَنُوا رَبَّنَا إِنَّكَ رَؤُوفٌ رَحِيمٌ

For 60 years, Tanfoam has been part of the dreams, comfort, and lives of Tanzanians. Generations have changed, times have changed. 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Tanfoam. 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
2: Hello and welcome to Unscripted. I'm Kabatah Wei. Today's guest for the program is Daniel McAdams. He's the executive director of the Ron Paul Institute for Peace and Prosperity and co-host of Ron Paul Liberty Report. He served as foreign affairs advisor to U.S. Congressman Ron Paul from 2001 until Dr. Paul's retirement at the end of 2012. Taking a look at some of the other credentials, he also served as a special rapporteur for the British Helsinki Human Rights Group while based in Europe. Daniel McAdams, welcome to Unscripted.
3: Thank you for having me on.
2: Well, there's so many developments that have happened. Some of them is probably going to expire by the time this program gets aired. But here we go. We're looking at 11 nights of aggression by the U.S., illegal in its format, bombing Iran for the 11th consecutive night, southern Iran mostly, but we're also looking at the northwestern parts as well. And again, it was an expanded military execution. But in some respects, we're looking at the southern part being the focus, at least up to this point. Some have concluded that maybe they want to partition Iran, and they just want the southern part, where the, for example, where the oil fields are. What do you think is the U.S. grand strategy right now, from a military perspective, of course mixed with political issues here, as to the way it's targeting Iran?
3: Does anyone think they have a grand strategy? I don't think they have a grand strategy. I don't think anyone believes they have a grand strategy. Some might say that they're doing shaping operations toward the south, that they're going to launch an invasion, a land invasion. I don't see how that would happen. Nobody who knows anything about the military sees how that will happen. We see that right now in the United States, the mood has gone very, very sour against the war, even among Trump's base. And a lot of that has to do with the fact that we're seeing some of the casualties of the war. We're seeing some young people who have been killed in the war.

0: now, and that is the quickest way probably to turn Americans against it. So any kind of, there's already a sensitivity, of course, to casualties, but any kind of ground invasion, as everyone understands, would lead to hundreds, if not thousands of those. I don't see how that could possibly be in the cards. I think the idea is just to bomb Iran until they do what Trump says. Well, that hasn't worked in the past, so I don't see how it can work in the present.
1: Well, when you talk about the ground invasion, and you also mix that in with how this war is so unfavorable when it comes to the general sentiment of the U.S., of course, the casualties that have been announced at this point, up to four, has turned the mood very sour. You have the official announcement, but when you take a look, for example, the New York Times, published this within the past 24 hours, it not only mentions the total amount killed at this point, which is 18, 447 have been wounded, so the real toll could be higher. Tell us if the U.S., in your opinion or in your feeling, that they are hiding some of these numbers, because we understand the U.S. Central Command usually provide periodic updates on injuries, but it has not been doing that regularly. And we know that it's somewhat, not a habit, but it's somewhat customary for the U.S., particularly when you take a look at the Israeli regime, for example, for them to not announce their deaths, not announce all the injuries, and hide the numbers in some respects.
0: Well, there's a huge sensitivity to this, and I a lot of people do believe that they're hiding the numbers of dead. But certainly, even just when you look at close to 500 injured, you know, some of these are probably the majorities of the very serious injuries. You have traumatic brain injuries. You have all sorts of life-altering injuries that these people will have. And so even though they haven't lost their lives, they're going to be dealing for the rest of their lives with very, very serious injuries. I do think there's very good evidence that the U.S. is suppressing the numbers of dead soldiers. We've seen some serious strikes in places like Jordan in sleeping quarters. It's in their interest probably to hide these. But you're absolutely right. I mean, every war that I've watched since I've been watching them for 30-some years, you would get a Pentagon briefing every morning. That was just the natural thing. From what I understand, the Pentagon has not given a proper briefing since May. So we're now 11 days into this third round of war with the U.S. war with Iran, and we haven't had a single Pentagon briefing. We don't know anything that's happening, and it's very unusual, to say the least, to not hear a thing from the administration.
1: Indeed. I ran across a very unusual piece of information, which was unusual in the respect that I was given this information from one of the people who participates in these nightly gatherings around the squares across Iran. They've been doing this ever since the war broke out. I mean, at this point, we're looking at a number of months continuously for this to happen. But it was interesting for me that this person relayed this information to me, which I did a fact check on, and indeed it was true. And that's the use of what's called the PRSM, this precision strike missiles. It was used in February 28th, from what we understand based on the research, in the operation called Epic Fury. And it was used, it's a new missile, was used to replace the ATACMs, which the reason was cited to be because it's double the range, and also you could fit two of these missiles in a launcher as opposed to the ATACMs. Now, what's worrying and alarming about this is that this is double the range, which is not permitted under the INF, the Intermediate Range Nuclear Forces Treaty. But we know that the U.S. Suspended that, and it did not, under that, it could not manufacture the PRSM by Lockheed Martin. But then when you dig a little bit deeper, this is a pretty potent type of missile, and it's used for the first time in this war theater. The destruction is rather, it's pretty wild in the way that some have described it, just to kill humans, not to really do that much destruction per se. Now, what my question is are we looking at a scenario where the U.S. approach is kind of like the Israeli approach towards how we see it has done in the Gaza Strip, for example? They introduce new missiles, they try it out to see how they function, which leads to deaths and destruction. Is that the type of approach that we're looking, given that this has been used now for the first time in Iran, in the illegal aggression against Iran?

0: I mean, I think across the board, we see the U.S. adopting Israeli tactics, you know, in warfare and even at home. I mean, to the point now where we have a National Defense Authorization Bill for the United States, which will actually physically integrate the Israeli military, the IDF, into the U.S. military, into the Pentagon. So there's no point in even hiding it any further. And of course, the reason for that is that the United States, the citizens of the United States, have turned completely against Israel. Even among Republicans, the plurality of American voters are opposed to any more military aid to Israel. And if you go into sort of Democratic voters, it's up there in the 70% and 80% of those who oppose it. So they've had to hide this integration in a bill. It shows desperation. But the tactics, of course, the U.S. is using are becoming increasingly similar to the way the Israelis behaved during war, including, you know, the attack on non-military targets. You have infrastructure. That's, of course, one of the things that the Israelis have done to Gaza, make it unlivable. That's what the Israelis are doing in Lebanon at the moment, make the southern part of Lebanon unlivable. That seems to be the tactic that the U.S. is using in Iran as well.
1: Taking a look at the way that Iran has targeted some of the countries in West Asia, which many have criticized Iran for, but Iran sees obviously this as an existential threat in terms of the U.S. bases that are in these countries that are being used against it. And we are seeing, based on the analysis militarily as well as otherwise, that the precision of these targets are increasing, and the success rate is rather increasing and is pretty high. We can mention Jordan or Bahrain or Kuwait in particular that has been hit a number of times. The radar installations, for example, has been one of the focuses by Iran's military. Given that, we're looking at an accumulation of basically these refueling aircrafts in occupied territories. And Israel is actually allowing the U.S. to do that. So there's an accumulation of these refueling fleet. So far, I think 100 have been sighted where the U.S. has committed, which is one quarter to one third of its entire aerial refueling fleet. Which then, my question to you would be, since Iran is targeting U.S. interests, do you think that then we are looking at a possibility of Iran targeting Israel? I mean, Israel has kind of been silent on this whole illegal aggression by the U.S. in the past 13, 14 days.
0: Well, the Israeli extremist Smotrich yesterday himself said that he's very happy with the way things are going. The Israelis are sitting around not doing anything, and the Americans are doing all the attacks. The Americans are fighting and dying for the benefit of Israel, and he thinks that's a great situation. I think probably the majority of those in power in Israel would agree with him. They have the U.S. Literally doing their fighting and dying for them. And, you know, that is certainly something that they're very happy with. They're not going to be involved. I think as far as the Iranian strategy, what it appears to me, and of course I don't know, but it appears to me at least, and to many other analysts, to be that the first goal is to blind the United States. What I think they've done a very good job knocking out the radars. I think just the other day there was a new one that was hit, blinding the United States, forcing them to pull back further and further. They pulled out of the bases. I mean, could you imagine being a U.S. military person at a base in Bahrain or Qatar? Of course not. It's a disaster. So they've had to pull them out. They've basically pulled everything, as you mentioned, and have concentrated it on Israeli territory. And even the Israelis are nervous. The transportation minister of Israel a week ago, I think it was, or a few days ago, said, you can't bring any more planes in here. You're taking up the whole airport. There's no more room. There's no room in the inn, you know, but they're still concentrating there. I think it's probably wise, if I were looking at it objectively, for the Iranians to prioritize these other things before they prioritize reopening another front with Israel. But if that does happen, then certainly the U.S. will be in an untenable situation, because they won't even be safe. They won't even be safe with their refueling jets, with the refueling planes there, and other equipment in Israel either. So Iran has demonstrated very clearly both last June and in the 40-day war, that it has the capability.

0: ability of hitting Israel repeatedly. The Iron Dome, the U.S. Patriot missiles have not shown themselves to be very effective against Iranian strikes. So, you know, maybe they're saving it for the main course, but you certainly see a huge concentration of U.S. military equipment in Israel now.
1: You know, the whole thing that you, the word that you mentioned that really is what I want to drive my next question to you at is the word objectivity. We're trying to be very objective here inside the Islamic Republic in terms of how we are viewing the way that this illegal aggression is unfolding. And I'm talking about the military achievements. We're trying to really look at it objectively to see, well, who's really edging the other out? Who's winning, in other words? We have, and I can only reference to what some of the generals here inside the Iran are making statements on, and I'm going to reference to this Brigadier General Sardar Shekarchi. Now, he made a statement that said that the U.S., it's very interesting, Daniel McAdams, he said the U.S. has used all weapons that they set aside for World War III. Then he said Iran never stopped the mass production of missiles. And this one is very interesting, which I want to ask you about. U.S.'s large data center during the that's been used for the past 20 to 30 years with investment of Europe and Israel and the U.S., located in the UAE, to control the region, has now been destroyed. Give us your take on what that in particular means, at least this is what he has said, and whether we are really looking at Iran to have edged or have an edge against the U.S. militarily.
0: Well, I mean, I think there it's obvious. I mean, the Iranians have the home field advantage. You know, we're 6,000 miles away from the U.S. We've shown that we demonstrated that naval power is useless in this war. I don't think the two carrier groups have been able to get closer than 700 miles to the Iranian shore. It's completely useless. They can launch missiles, of course, but they're certainly still sitting targets even at 700 miles away for some of the Iranian weapons. You know, the fact is there's no military solution to this, and that should have been understood early on. But unfortunately, instead of listening to his own intelligence community, President Trump listened to Benjamin Netanyahu, who has been talking to every U.S. president since the 1990s when he first came to power, to try to encourage them to attack Israel. And none of them, until President Trump, have been stupid enough to make the move. President Trump has proven himself to be gullible to the wiles of the Israeli government. And you ask why? Well, look at who financed his campaign. A woman born in Tel Aviv, who gave him $200 million, Mary Madeleine, who just smiled when President Trump said he believes her first loyalty may well be to Israel rather than the U.S., and she just smiled. But the fact of the matter is, there is no military solution. The Iranians are not about to hold up their hands and surrender. That should have been understood. I'm sure there are plenty of people in our own Pentagon, there are plenty of people in our own CIA who understood this, who probably tried to get President Trump to understand this, but of course he didn't want to listen. What did President Trump say last June when then Director of National Intelligence Tulsi Gabbard came before Congress and said, we continue to assess that Iran is not pursuing a nuclear weapon? President Trump said, I don't care what she says. I think they are. And where did he get that from? He got that from Netanyahu and the Mossad, who was there on January the 11th to sell him a bill of goods, a pack of lies to get him to attack, which he did then on the 28th of February. So he's not listening to his own people. He's not listening to his own experts. He's listening to sycophants, and he's listening to people in his administration who are Israel first, not America first.
1: Well, since you talked about a nuclear weapon, I want to jump right into the recent piece of news, which surprised many. It was floated around, about a year ago, maybe. And maybe even on a more repeated basis in the past, but now it has come into reality, and how the Saudis and the U.S. have struck a deal for enriching uranium, where Trump actually approved this agreement to help Saudi Arabia make fuel for civilian reactors, which paves the way for the nuclear weapon. Why do you think that this is now put into fast gear from the looks of it anyways? And in particular, what message is that sending? Because we know, I'm guessing almost 100%, I would bet on it that the Israeli regime is not too happy about this. But at the same time, the U.S. obviously has its motives. Do you think one of them is to maybe send a message to Iran and say, listen, if you come to our camp,

0: we could do that too for you. We could build civilian nuclear energy for you, even though Iran has a civilian nuclear program in the first place. But the fact that there are also no inspections, from what we understand, to be executed here, why do you think that this is happening at this time, point in time?
1: Well, anyone in Iran who's tempted by that sort of deal with the devil, all you have to do is call up any Libyan, call up any Syrian, call up anyone else in the region, an Iraqi, and ask them, how does the U.S. help you, as they promised to do? They help you by destroying your country. So obviously that's not something that I would bet any money on. But I think one of the reasons why the U.S. is get the green light, and I don't know, obviously I'm speculating, is that the U.S. has shown itself to be completely impotent in the region. The entire deal since the oil crisis of the 1970s was, we will protect you, Middle East, and you continue using the dollar for the petrochemical industry, petroleum industry. And that sort of deal has lasted for 50 years, and it had never been really tested until last June. And it was shown, particularly now, that the U.S. cannot protect Saudi Arabia, cannot protect Qatar, cannot protect UAE, cannot protect Bahrain. So it's a sort of a toothless giant that's there. And I think the U.S. is doing whatever it can to try to sweeten the pot, to try to appeal to these countries. Hey, let's not notice the obvious, which is that the deal, the basis of our deal, the basis of our relationship for all these decades is now completely undermined. Here are some other goodies we can give you. Because ultimately, when everything shakes out in the region, it's going to be Iran in a much better position than it's ever been. And Iran is going to be a major player in that part of Western Asia. And the other countries are going to have to find a way to make some sort of an accommodation with Iran. The U.S. is doing everything it can to prevent that from happening. But ultimately, that will be the case. This war will end. Americans have turned against it. A new poll came out showing that even President Trump's MAGA base, the majority of them now, believe that their higher oil prices are because of the Iran war. They're angry with the president. He's lost, I think, some 13 percentage points. He had just over 50% were in favor of the war in May. It's clear when the smoke clears in this part of Western Asia that Iran will emerge with power and leverage that it has not had in the past. It's shown itself to be willing to yield that power, to wield that power, and the rest of the countries in the region are going to have to find a way to make accommodations with Iran. The U.S. will go home. The U.S. always goes home. There is no military solution to this problem. The American people are turning against it. Even Trump's base, MAGA base, has turned against it. He's lost 13 percentage points, according to a new poll that just came out, among his MAGA base, starting from over 50% approval for this war in May, and now down in the low 30s at this point. The war is incredibly unpopular. We have midterm elections coming in the U.S. So the other countries in the region are going to have to make accommodations. The world has changed probably as significantly as in 1989 when the Berlin Wall came down.
0: Indeed. Well, you talk about the MAGA base and how the numbers there are not going in Trump's favor. Trump posted one of these polls where it showed overwhelming a majority of Americans, over 60%, did not approve of this war. I'm wondering if this is going to cost him the midterms, whether that's a concern for him. He posted it on his Truth Social account, but then yesterday in a White House briefing to reporters, he said that I don't care about the midterms. You know, it's hard to make a reading on how he feels about it. And if he loses the midterms, what does that mean? Does it mean that he can't continue with this war?
1: Well, I mean, he's like a child who's, I don't want to play with you anyway. I mean, that's essentially how he's behaved. The poll that he posted, interestingly enough, it showed that the vast majority of Americans were in favor of a peace deal. They were in favor of the MOU. I don't know why he posted it. Maybe he was confused, but basically, I mean, he's the one who ripped up the MOU, and then he posted this thing showing that most Americans supported it. You know, very strange. But, you know, the Democrats now are undergoing a transformation within their party as well. You have the old guard Democrats who are just as pro-Israel as the Republicans. Their election campaigns are paid for by AIPAC just as much as Republicans. But you're seeing an insurgency of young, very more progressive Democrats who are winning primary after primary in the United States, from Colorado to New York and elsewhere. and they have explicitly pledged to not take AIPAC money. They're opposed to this

0: war. Now, it's not anything like a majority now, but it's a trend that cannot be taken for granted. And I think that's why you're seeing, actually, for the first time in my lifetime, you're seeing even some more mainline Democrats saying, we don't want AIPAC money. We're opposed to taking AIPAC money. So although I hesitate to be optimistic about getting my country back from a foreign power, the trends are definitely in that direction. So if the Democrats do win the midterms, then you may see them developing a backbone or a spine and looking to impeach the president for any number of things that he's done, possibly starting the war without congressional authorization, but also possibly something like corruption, because we've all seen, and it's been reported, how the president and members of his family have profited enormously from this war, how within the White House there are basically bets on the financial markets taking place based on insider information. So there are plenty of ways they can go at the president, but he's not going to have a very productive 2 years if the Republicans lose either the House or the Senate or both.
1: I got to ask you about this. It just came to my mind. It wasn't part of the questions that I had designed here, but I got to ask you, Daniel McAdams, because when I read it, I almost fell off my chair. And that's the fact that Trump, if it's true, is what I'm asking you, whether it's true that Trump actually says that if you want to find out what I'm going to be saying in a press conference or if I'm making a public speech, you could have that added advantage in a matter of seconds, but you have to subscribe, and it's about $10,000 or $100,000. Is that true, that he's going to make money off of saying insider information like that?
0: That's what I've seen, and it's absolutely shameless. I mean, it's a disgrace to this country. But apparently, he's offering, you get the information from his Truth Social a few microseconds before it's released to the public. And I'm certainly not an expert trader. If I was, I probably would be wealthier. But I guess that would be an enormous advantage to people. So the idea that if you pay $100,000 a month, you can make millions of dollars on this insider information, it's the most embarrassing, I guess, is a word. I don't even know what the right word would be, thing that you can imagine. And that certainly could be something that could be used against him in the future if there is a trial. The previous impeachments of President Trump have been completely bogus and on ridiculous charges. Now we're actually seeing some things that could have some teeth in them.
1: Indeed. When you were talking about the military, I guess, actions by the U.S., and of course, Iran, and some of the previous questions I asked, this is the big question here. And also, you talked about the MOU. The big question here inside Iran, and perhaps around the world, is when is this war going to stop? Now, from the perspective of Iranians inside, they are saying that some who are critical of the fact that Iran actually went to the negotiating table after being bombed on a number of occasions while they were negotiating, they're saying that Iran needs to pursue its military actions more. Now, the big question is how much more, to what extent, and when would the U.S. then feel that, okay, enough is enough in order for both sides, I guess, to go back to the MOU, which I believe Iran is stating that the MOU will be their basis, at least up to this point. I'm guessing if they're winning it militarily, maybe they should ask for some other requests, but hey, I'm not in the government or the military. But when is enough? When is it going to be enough for this to happen?
0: Well, the problem that we're facing now is that the U.S. appears agreement incapable. You know, I mean, it literally before the ink dried on the MOU, President Trump started violating it. Everything that he's done has violated what he said he'll do. So if I'm Iran and I'm going to negotiate with the United States, how, on what basis can I make an agreement? Because the next day they could tear it up. That's a huge problem. The U.S. credibility, unfortunately, the credibility of the U.S. government is completely in tatters because it's not keeping its word. President Trump is lying through his teeth every single day, and it's a disgrace. He's lying about the Iranians begging him for discussions, begging him for a deal, and everyone knows it's a lie now. It's not even funny because he said it 40 times and it's not true. So the question, if I were an Iranian who was going to sit down with the U.S., I would say, well, what guarantee do I have that anything you say you'll honor? Because you don't seem to have any honor. And as an American, I can say that's, it's very troubling to me. It's very sad to see my own country, the leadership of my own country,

0: seemingly have no honor, no ability to keep a deal. It's disgraceful.
1: Just a couple more questions left here, and both are very important, so I have to ask you. One is the fact that we're looking at a new development somewhat, which opens up maybe another war front, and that is the decision taken by the Ansarullah movement of Yemen to basically place that naval blockade against Saudi Arabia. We know that there is obviously a problem that the Ansarullah movement has with Saudi Arabia. They were in a war, after all, for nine or 10 years. Well, what impact is that going to have when it comes to the Iran war that the U.S. is waging illegally against it? Do you think that the world can sustain even another major shipping route to be closed?
0: Yeah, I was going to say the first thing that you'll notice is, as I understand it, about 7 million less barrels a day will be entering the global market. And that's significant because, that will be an additional strain on the world oil market. You know, and there's been an agreement over the past few months among countries to draw down from their petroleum reserves. Now the well is running dry. In the United States, we're at absolutely critical levels in our strategic petroleum reserve. I think we're down to levels that we have not seen since the early 90s. So what will the effect be of Yemen stepping in? Well, it's a very opportune time now to put additional pressure, because you're going to see several million less barrels of oil in the global market right now. The U.S. is now starting to get hit again. Prices are rising. You're starting to see some shortages of diesel. So with that happening, and with the return of, and with some countries that have been drawing from their reserves now going back to purchasing on the market, I'm thinking specifically of China now, and with the U.S. Strategic Petroleum Reserve at almost the bottom of the barrel at levels not seen since the early 80s, the pressure is building now. So taking the additional barrels of oil off the market will be significant. Now, President Trump has threatened, I'll bomb them again if I need to. Well, you tried that and it didn't work very well, and you had to walk away. So the question is, to what effect? Yemen is not intimidated by the U.S. military. They've shown themselves to be very fierce fighters. So it's a serious pressure point now for the U.S.
1: Right.
0: That Yemen has started, that the Ansarullah movement has started to end the fight.
1: Last question here, and this is major, even though it's hard because people are not reading between the lines. But you have the U.S. president pushing, and now it's been accepted by Yemen's Ahmed al-Shara to basically target Hezbollah. Now, this is very interesting because the U.S. president said that Israel is not doing a good job of taking out Hezbollah, so to speak. But the consequences behind that is that Ahmed al-Shara doesn't control all of the Syrian army. It controls maybe up to 70% of it. Is the U.S. president has he thought this through, that if Ahmed al-Shara goes into Lebanon and tries to militarily confront Hezbollah, and if he loses, then that is not going to be a favorable outcome? There's going to be a lot of different scenarios that may grow out of that. And I don't think Israel wants that, actually, because it wants to have Syria as is, because it pretty much does what it wants inside of Syria, right?
0: That's absolutely the case. And to your question, has the president thought this through? The answer is no. He hasn't thought anything through. I think it's a lot of it's based on his personal relationship with Jolani. He thinks he's a good, tough guy, and he's a heavy fighter, a good fighter. And I think he thinks that, he can get the job done. Israel has not been able to clear out, to disarm Hamas. Now, even all of these years later, the idea that even Syria will be able to disarm Hezbollah is a fantasy. That's absolutely untrue. You'll see Lebanon in a civil war before that happens. The government itself is already teetering. It's already weakened. So the idea that Jolani is going to come in and clean things out in Lebanon is absolutely absurd.
1: Okay. Daniel McAdams, thank you so much for joining us in this edition of the program. It was a pleasure.
0: Thank you.
1: Well, that does it for this program. Daniel McAdams, he obviously did give his side of things, and it doesn't look too good for the U.S. And we tried, at least I pressed very hard, to look at this whole war, illegal aggression by the U.S. against the Islamic Republic, objectively, whether Iran is really edging out over the U.S., whether it's beating the U.S. To the degrees that some have put it, both from within Iran and outside of Iran. Of course, he gave his 2 cents on that. You could check that out by logging on to our website and seeing a repeat of the program, otherws.presstv.ir.

0: From Mikhail Vitale and the team here at Unscripted, it's goodbye.
1: Rien n'est plus républicain.

I humbly address our Master, Imam Mahdi. With faith in the Almighty God, taking recourse in the Immaculate Imams, peace be upon them, and following the path of our martyr leader, we are standing steadfast under your flag against the front of unbelief and arrogance. On this path, we have offered valuable martyrs from various walks of life for the sake of the country's dignity and independence, and for the exaltation of Islam and the Islamic Revolution. We've also suffered other losses. With our entire being, we now place our trust in your special supplications for a decisive triumph over the enemy. We pray that both our adversaries and we will witness the miraculous effect of those prayers very soon, God willing.

0: Yes, yes, I'm thinking of all those millions of people down there, many of whom are at risk for have hearing loss. Hearing loss is a problem, and science can provide solutions. And here I am, up here, they don't know I exist, but I'm working in a sense for them. We are thinking always about, can the work we are doing ultimately help some of these people? If our work can contribute to solving that problem, then that to me personally is extremely important.
1: Our sense of hearing enables us to experience the world around us through sound. It also allows us to single out and focus on a particular sound, even amid the cacophony of everyday noise. Sometimes we choose to shut out that everyday noise, and sometimes we hear it whether we want to or not. Our ears are the gateway to an extraordinary sense, the sense of hearing. Before they began building cities, humans were closely connected to their natural surroundings. Our sense of hearing is like a radar that helps us explore our environment, even when our bodies are at rest. This radar picks up even the slightest sounds and localizes the direction they're coming from. Humans process information with their ears better and much faster than they do with their eyes. The ability to localize where each sound comes from plays an especially important role for people who are visually impaired.
2: My sense of hearing is what allows me to explore my surroundings. It keeps me safe and helps me connect with people. Being able to hear is wonderful and sometimes quite emotional, especially when I hear certain sounds or listen to music.

0: un son, un bruit ou une musique, dans la mesure où je ne vois pas, je pense que
1: Since I can't see, I experience everything that others experience with their eyes through my ears.
0: Se transférer au niveau de mon ouïe.
2: His sense of hearing plays a crucial role in helping Didier Roche navigate everyday life. Even in Paris, a loud and bustling city, his ears let him scope his surroundings.
1: It's almost magical. My sense of hearing ensures that I'm safe on the streets. Sound waves spread in a predictable pattern and can tell me, for example, if there is an obstacle to my right, a car to my left, or a person is coming up behind. My hearing is an excellent tool that affords me autonomy. It's like a miracle. Being able to hear lets me live my life.
2: The ability to identify the location or origin of any detected sound gives people who are visually impaired cues that help them orient themselves and avoid obstacles.
0: Je ressens l'eau derrière moi.
1: I can hear water behind me. It sounds like it's coming out of a tap. Someone is right behind me, behind my right shoulder. I feel like there's a wall or a building nearby. There's something else closer by, to my right. I can hear children playing, clapping their hands. They're behind me. There are grown-ups here too. A woman to my right with a child. Someone is upset. There's something odd happening above me, like a storm brewing. Sounds directly above me don't reach me as well. I don't know what that is.
2: Didier Roche has detected something that isn't even emitting sound. The sound operator's boom microphone directly above him. An untrained ear would never have noticed it. At relatively short distances, we can detect the direction a sound is coming from with an accuracy of about 2 degrees. To do that, our brain calculates the difference in time it takes the sound to reach each ear and factors in fluctuations in volume and frequency caused by the shapes of our head and outer ear, the pinna or auricle. Sound waves enter the outer ear and travel through a narrow passageway, the auditory canal. This leads to the eardrum. Here, the sound waves are picked up as vibrations and passed on to 3 tiny bones in the middle ear. The first is the hammer, which carries the vibrations on to the ambus, which in turn passes them to the stirrup. Together, these 3 ossicles convert the vibrations from the eardrum into amplified pressure waves that they pass forward to the inner ear or cochlea. This is the spiral-shaped cavity in the bony labyrinth. The motion of the bones causes the fluid and membrane inside the cochlea to move along the entire length of its spiral shape. Depending on the frequency and volume of the incoming sound, this causes the hair cells in certain areas of the cochlea to bend. The bent hair cells then generate a nerve impulse. These stimuli are transmitted to the brain and interpreted as sound. Researchers are learning more and more about how we hear.
3: I've been researching how hearing works for about 20 years, and every single day I'm still astonished by how little we know and by how fantastic what we do know is. Our ears are highly sophisticated in terms of sensitivity and temporal precision. You really don't encounter that anywhere else in our nervous system.
4: And the topic of my talk is going to be glutamate release and active zone.
2: Researchers at a number of institutes in Göttingen are focusing on various aspects of hearing.
4: Company, and there's many different

0: populating, we get a post-synaptic response, we are...
1: Their findings are used to help develop new medical applications and therapies here on campus.
0: Experiment for the field, where you basically check the sensitivity of synaptic release.
1: But so far, research has not found a way to make music fully accessible to people with hearing impairments, even though they can learn to understand speech. At the Inner Ear Lab at the University Medical Center

0: trying out a new approach. They're working on an implant that digitally converts sound into light and transmits the impulses directly into the coils of the cochlea. This should allow for a high-quality perception of language, sounds, and even music.
1: Man braucht eigentlich zwei Dinge, um Licht zu hören.
2: There are two conditions for being able to hear with light. First, we need to be able to install light switches in these nerve cells. And then we have to insert a chain of light sources into the cochlea to stimulate these light-sensitive nerve cells.
0: A person who is profoundly deaf or severely hard of hearing can already use a cochlear implant, or CI. Thin wires directly stimulate the auditory nerve with electrical impulses. These signals generated by the implant are sent by way of the auditory nerve to the brain, which recognizes the signals as sound. These days, fitting a CI is a straightforward procedure. How well they work varies from person to person. Stephanie Katzmann explains.
3: I became hard of hearing when I was about 3 years old. Eventually, hearing aids weren't enough for this ear anymore. I was pretty much deaf, at least in one ear. So I decided to get an implant, even though I'd never wanted one before.
0: Stephanie Katzmann uses a hearing aid in one ear and a cochlear implant in the other. Is there a difference?
3: All it really does is amplify the hearing ability I still have left. On this side, any sound I hear is artificially generated. But I would never have imagined our brains could mesh what we hear in each ear together so well. I can't tell a difference. What I hear sounds completely normal. It's incredible. I'd expected a computer-generated tinny sound. I'm quite impressed.
4: Ich bin selber erstaunt.
0: This is how a cochlear implant sounds. The user can recognize speech quite well. Picking up music works less well. This is how music sounds.
5: These days, a cochlear implant can deliver 8 to 10 channels. The implant might, in fact, offer 20 to 24 channels, but only 8 to 10 are practical for the user. That limits the range of frequency resolution available. It's like playing piano with your forearm.
2: Picture the cochlea like a spiral staircase, a long spiral staircase with 2,000 steps. Usually we can tell the steps apart, but the cochlear implant stimulates the nerve cells in a way that activates an entire flight of steps at once. The stimuli generated extend so far into the cochlea's fluids, it would be akin to trying to play the piano with your fist or your entire forearm. You hit many keys at once. Light is easier to spatially confine. That brings us closer to a more natural hearing experience. In our stair example, it's like skipping fewer steps. There's a finer pitch resolution.
0: Music illustrates the difference. This is how Johann Sebastian Bach sounds with an 8-channel CI. Barely more than a strange rhythm. Using light signals to stimulate the inner ear improves intelligibility and allows listeners to enjoy the music in many more facets.

But before nerve cells can respond to light impulses, they have to be genetically altered to be light sensitive. Optogenetics is a relatively new field of research. Its approach to controlling neurons with light is the basis for LED-based cochlear implants. High-resolution imaging renders the auditory hair cells and their

0: synapse is visible. These hair cells are critical. They collect sound information and relay it to the brain through the auditory nerve. How many we have greatly determines how well we hear.
1: Durch diese Färbung, die wir hier in Göttingen entwickelt haben, die jetzt weltweit.
2: We developed a coloration technique here in Göttingen that is now used all over the world. It allows us to count synapses, and the results are astounding. There are 80-year-olds who have just one synapse left per inner hair cell. When we lose auditory hair cells, we'll first notice a decline in understanding speech. Only later will we notice poorer performance in a hearing test. At some point, inner hair cells start to deteriorate across the entire frequency range in the cochlea. That's what we call a dead region, where sound is no longer being encoded.
0: The function of hair cells is to convert the mechanical waves they pick up into nerve signals. If only a patchwork of hair cells remain, our hearing becomes limited. There are some 20,000 hair cells in the inner ear, but only 3,600 of them are responsible for converting and transmitting most of the signals received. They're the ones doing the heavy lifting. But persistent noise, or noise that is too loud, can damage the hair cells beyond repair. This damage is often irreversible. Once a hair cell loses its functionality, it can't be reactivated. ,600 hair cells is a finite number. If they stop working, our inner ear loses the ability to hear. This can happen as a result of acoustic trauma or of gradual hearing loss, which affects a growing number of people. Could restoring the synapses between hair cells and nerve cells restore someone's sense of hearing? This is what Professor Charles McKenna researches at the University of Southern California.
3: I have a feeling that hearing loss is associated with older people. Their uncle, their grandfather is sort of saying, you know, speak up, please, I can't hear you. There may be a lack of realization that this is a process that can begin very young in age, and especially if you're being exposed to very loud sounds. For example, devices placed in your ear playing music that is too loud, and this is causing damage, and the damage accumulates over time. Hearing loss is very gradual. It isn't like you wake up the day after a big music concert where the music was extremely loud, you say, I'm deaf. It is insidious. It is taking place very slowly and imperceptibly, if you will. It's a little bit like protecting yourself from the sun. You know you have to wear sunscreen, but if you don't wear it a particular day, you don't get skin cancer the next week. It's something that's slow and insidious.
0: According to the World Health Organization, over 450 million people worldwide suffer disabling hearing loss. They can no longer hear a clock ticking. The figure includes 34 million children and young people. A solution to the problem is urgent. Charles McKenna and his colleagues are looking for a method to reverse hearing loss caused by non-functioning hair cells. Almost all adults will experience age-related hearing loss. The older they get, the harder it becomes to detect higher frequencies. Young people, on the other hand, have no problem with that.
4: The sound that it's too high.
5: But anyway, it's a ringtone where, say, you could hear it, and I don't hear it, so. You hear everybody?
6: Yeah.
5: Even I can hear that.
6: Yes.
5: How about the 10?
6: Yes.
5: Boris, you hear the 10?
6: Could you hear the 10?
0: Gradual loss of hearing often goes undiagnosed for some time, even though it affects a person's everyday life and their social life.

0: Well, I can think about, for example, my own father, who past the age of about 60 started to have noticeable hearing loss. He had to use a hearing aid. And I was really struck by the way he began to feel isolated, even within our own family, because of difficulties in communication. And he started to complain that people don't speak up, or in a restaurant, why are people talking so loud? You can't talk to my mom. I also saw the progression, how it gets worse and worse, the hearing ability declines, and the impact therefore grows on the person.
1: It's easy to distinguish the effects of hearing loss in a noisy environment. When we converse, our brains filter speech out of the surrounding sounds. To understand speech, the brain needs to detect the higher frequencies that set speech apart from other sounds. For young people and people whose hearing is fully intact, this is easy. But older people start to lose the ability to hear high-pitched sounds and struggle to filter speech out of background noise. All they can hear is a muffled hum. Conversing becomes increasingly challenging. They need people to speak up. Children have no problems filtering speech out of a wall of sound. This is roughly how conversation sounds to someone with age-related hearing loss. And this is how it sounds to a child or teenager.
2: Ja, mein Sohn hat auch kurz gespielt bei Teutonia. Ja. Da war noch der Ascheplatz da.
3: Und da gehe ich natürlich am Wochenende immer hin.
4: Ja.
1: Young people hear a wider frequency range. Children in particular are good at filtering speech out of ambient noise. Alarmed by the prospect of hearing loss, two students in Miami, Florida have decided to do what they could to prevent it.
5: I've been in music my entire life. I did choir, and then I was the vocalist for the jazz band at my high school. I realized since I was young, 14, that it could affect me at such a young age, and I really had no idea, and I was a little worried too as a musician.
1: Kelly Culhane and Ben Manley were still at school when they joined a nonprofit organization that raises awareness for hearing loss. In online videos aimed at young people, Kelly talks about ways they risk damaging their hearing.
5: After learning about the issue, about how widespread it is and how it's a global health topic, it really changed my behavior. I didn't necessarily limit how much I was involved in music and stuff like that. I just changed my approach to it. And I'm just much more cautious now about how much exposure I'm getting.
1: But few young people are likely to take similar precautions, even when they know the risks.
6: I mean, for a lot of people, especially young people, the appeal to loud noise is just so, it's so big. Like, it's so fun to put in your headphones and just blast it full volume. It's so fun to put your speakers on in your room and blast it full volume, or go to a party and stand right next to speakers and feel the bass in your chest. Yeah, feel the vibrations. It's fun, and that's why a lot of people do it. People just have to realize the trade-off of short-term pleasure versus long-term pleasure of, yeah, if you have a lot of this short-term pleasure of loud noises everywhere in your headphones and at parties and events, then you're going to miss out on the long-term pleasure of just even being able to hear in general later in life.
1: Loud music is one of the main causes of hearing loss. But that doesn't stop most of us from enjoying it.
5: We just encourage people to be more cautious about how loud the sound is and take notice when it is too loud. We want people to grow up knowing that protecting their hearing is important. We want it to be normal and cool. I have earplugs that fit right on my keychain, and I bring those everywhere with me. And if it's too loud, I pop them in and really people don't notice that they're in your ear.

0: unless they're actually looking for it. These are great because they filter out high frequency sound and allow you to still hear everything, still have conversations with people, and it just, you can hear things better.
1: Hearing is the ability to perceive sounds, but what it gives us goes far beyond that. This principle, combined with his own experience, gave Didier Roche the idea for his business.
2: Our dark dining allows people to rediscover their other senses. In this setting, the sense of hearing becomes something almost magical. The guests spend a couple of hours talking to a stranger they can't see. It creates an instant bond. Our hearing allows us to intimately connect with the people around us. You enter a world of emotion, of laughter, and can picture what your environment and the people around you might look like. It's funny when people leave the restaurant and actually see each other. Then they greet each other as if for the first time, even though they've just spent the last 2 hours chatting.
1: The guests are greeted by blind waiters who lead them into a dining area that is pitch black. There, they must rely on their hearing to orient themselves and communicate with the other diners. As we film here, we too can only rely on our ears and the power of our imaginations. When the guests leave the restaurant, they notice a heightened sense of hearing, smell, and touch. It's as though taking away their ability to see rewired and enhanced their other senses. This is the first time they can actually see what they ate.
3: I had the feeling that my other senses were more intense, partly because the ambient noise was somehow different. When you enter a dark restaurant, the first thing you hear are the other guests conversing. You start off speaking quietly, then at the end, when you leave, everyone is speaking really loudly. The atmosphere is great. Your senses feel altered. You focus on the person you're speaking to much more. I had never really thought about the importance of hearing. This experience gave us a whole new perspective and was very interesting. We noticed things we wouldn't normally notice.
1: Researchers in Göttingen hope the optogenetic cochlear implant will help people with hearing impairments distinguish a wider variety of sounds. They use algae proteins to render nerve cells light sensitive.
4: Wenn man halt nun keine Haarzellen mehr hat, dann
5: verbleiben. Even if you've lost your hair cells, you still have the corresponding nerve cells. That's where we use a viral vector to position the light switch along the nerve fibers and in the cell bodies. Then, when the light from the cochlear implant hits it, it triggers the light switch and stimulates the nerve cell. Ultimately, we bypass the degraded hair cells and their synapses and activate the nerve cell directly.
1: Genetically reprogramming cells in the cochlea is a biochemical process that is still being clinically tested. It's not ready for human trials.
6: Das Tolle ist, es funktioniert recht gut. Wir können tatsächlich auch.
5: The great part is, it works very well. We can see that the LEDs provide an improved pitch resolution. In experiments with rodents, we recently showed that there was no difference between hearing with light and acoustic hearing in soft and medium sound ranges. It's just as good. In the next few months, we'll be able to quantify this advantage.
6: Müssen in den nächsten Monaten noch erbracht werden.
1: At the Göttingen Institute, studies of monkeys are helping scientists refine and optimize optical CIs. One particular species are

0: are the closest proxy researchers have to the human brain when it comes to hearing and speech.
1: We work with marmosets, which are very small monkeys that weigh around 400 grams. So they're about the same size as squirrels. They're perfect animals to experiment with in the field of auditory research because they operate with an unusually broad vocal repertoire in a social context. In short, they communicate with sounds, which is, of course, very interesting for auditory researchers.
0: In one experiment with marmosets, a monkey is led to believe that another is calling out. The sounds are gradually modified to resemble the quality of a cochlear implant, so the researchers can determine at what point they become unintelligible.
2: What's interesting about this experiment is that the same vocalization sounds are usually used by both animals communicating. In the wild, animals can end up separated from the group. When that happens, when they're a bit far from the group, say foraging for food on another tree, they vocalize with long-distance contact calls, so-called fee calls. You can hear them very clearly. A fee call is answered with a fee call, and this form of vocal interaction occurs when the monkeys can't see one another. So I can take advantage of that and replace one of the monkeys with a computer-simulated call. Then I can modify the call to explore the effects of a cochlear implant with various channels. Will the same vocalization still occur? Will the monkey keep responding with a fee call?
0: With their special communication skills, marmosets could provide researchers with the key to a new form of hearing in humans.
2: We hope to demonstrate the viability of an optical cochlear implant. That is, to show that it can function significantly better than an electrical cochlear implant. This would be a vast improvement for patients. We could then not only improve auditory impressions, but also bring about a fundamental improvement of the overall hearing experience. That's a challenging and very exciting prospect.
0: It will take another few years of research and testing before the first patients can be fitted with optical cochlear implants. The researchers at the Institute in Göttingen are trying a number of different approaches. One group is investigating ways to help people hear again without any technical aids.
3: This sensory cell in the inner ear uses a very unusual mechanism with very unusual molecules to transmit signals to the nerve cell. It's very different compared to the synapses in the brain. There we have a pretty good idea of which proteins are used for signal transmission. In the inner ear, we're less familiar with the molecules that play a role, but we know that one of them is otoferlin, a very large protein. We know that if it's not there, no signals are transmitted from the sensory cells to the neurons. In previous studies, we established that low levels of otoferlin in the membrane are enough to cause deafness.
0: The researchers have identified a form of deafness related to a patient's physical state, a sort of on-off deafness.
3: There are patients who have more or less normal hearing at normal body temperatures. They might have a little trouble understanding speech. But interestingly, when they have a fever, a temperature of 38 degrees or above, they're almost completely deaf. We looked into this and found that this otoferlin protein is so temperature sensitive that at a high temperature, it completely disappears from the plasma membrane.
0: Based on these findings, researchers have developed an approach that allows them to fully restore hearing.
3: We used a line of deaf mice who lacked the genes for otoferlin. In other words, they were otoferlin deficient. With the help of two viruses, we succeeded in reintroducing the gene that encodes it into the sensory cells. We were able to at least partially restore hearing in these mice. The next step is to do the same with humans. First, we have to fine-tune our approach and improve the level of hearing we can restore. But we hope to be able to offer gene therapy to people who have otoferlin-related deafness. This would allow them to hear much better than with an electrical or optical

0: cochlear implant.
1: Cochlear implant.
2: Hearing complements what we see. It completes the world we experience. In that complex of our senses, hearing is a dimension of its own. It gives us our spatial awareness, lets us feel distance and intensity. In evolutionary terms, our hearing is attuned to the sounds of nature. We can detect even the slightest noises from far away. Animals can hear even better than humans. For humans, the sounds of nature are associated primarily with rest and relaxation, and less with hunting and personal protection. For humans today, other aspects of hearing play a more important role. Charles McKenna's research aims to ensure people will continue to be able to hear well as they age, despite damaging environmental influences. He's collaborating with Harvard Medical School in Boston and researching the bone of the cochlea as a docking point for drugs that can cure hearing impairment.
3: We had been working on the bone Velcro concept initially as a way to create images for diagnosis of diseases of the bone, right? And so we had created an imaging probe that delivers a fluorescent imaging agent to bone.
2: Originally intended to identify bone damage in osteoporosis, the substance was shown to adhere perfectly to the bone structure of the cochlea.
3: We tried and we saw the compounds can beautifully image the cochlea, the inner bone structure of the ear. And that's when we began thinking, if the bisphosphonate can reach this structure, why not give it a cargo, a drug to carry into this structure so that that drug could work in the structure? And there are drugs already existing that have promise for curing diseases of the ear that have a delivery problem. You can't keep them in this cochlear structure. And so the idea of the bone Velcro is if you can get the drug into the interior of the cochlea, it stays there. And how to get it to stay there? You anchor it to the bone.
2: Until now, the fluid exchange that takes place in the cochlea meant that substances couldn't adhere there and be effective. At Harvard Medical School in Boston, researchers are working on substances that should be able to reverse hearing impairment and hearing loss in the cochlea.
3: They knew about such a drug and they said, you know, is there a way to take your bone Velcro and combine it with this drug? And so we thought about it and we said, yes, we can do it.
2: The challenge for the biochemists lies in anchoring the substances to restore hearing in the bone without causing complications.
3: Well, I think what we're aiming for is a drug that can be delivered to the ear, to the inner ear. And in the ideal case, a single dose would be effective, but it might be several doses. This is something we don't know yet, the dosage, the dosing regimen, and so forth.
2: Lengthy testing and approval processes mean it will be years before a drug can be marketed.
4: I think Andrea is traveling.
3: Personally, naturally, I'm very confident. But I'm also a realist. As a scientist, you're objective. You know the statistics. On the other hand, you have to feel confident that you can beat these statistics. Otherwise, why would you attempt this endeavor in the first place?
2: Los Angeles alone is home to millions of people who would benefit from such a medicine.
3: There's no

0: question, given the obvious need. We're talking about a substantial percentage of people around the world. World's population is, what, 7 or 8 billion people. A significant percentage of those persons have hearing disability of various degrees. And so naturally, they have hope that someone, perhaps us, perhaps another group, will come up with a drug that can help them.
1: Our hearing has to be able to withstand the demands of everyday life. It helps us orient ourselves, and sometimes it lets us shut out the world. Hearing is one way to maintain social contact. It's a source of pleasure. Most people hardly notice how their hearing slowly changes, how their ability to hear and therefore communicate with others fades over time. To some extent, our sense of sight can compensate for hearing loss. But nothing can replace the wonder of hearing.
2: The world is moving in the right direction. The world is moving towards caring about hearing much more. And again, it hasn't even been a problem for that long. There are so many different problems that have existed since the dawn of man. It's like all the like heart problems and just like all these general health conditions and sight. But loud noises really, like continuous exposure to loud noises really only blew up since the Industrial Revolution. So it's only been in the last, like let's say 150 years that people will start to be exposed like on a daily basis to noises that will really damage your hearing.
3: I'm amazed by how much information we exchange through language, through hearing, and I'm also fascinated by how closely hearing is linked to emotions. When I hear music that I know well and like very much, just thinking about it gives me goosebumps or brings tears to my eyes. No other sense can do that, not even the sense of sight, which also allows us to absorb information. But what I see doesn't touch me as deeply as what I hear.
4: Dass wir den ganzen Tag über an diesen Kontaktstellen zwischen den Sinnes.
5: All day long, we're transmitting information at crazy speeds from contact points between the sensory cells and the auditory nerve.
4: Diese Synapse, also
5: the synapses release messenger substances all day long, and the whole thing happens with a temporal precision of less than a millisecond. And all this has been developed from proteins and ions and the like. It's fascinating.
6: Parce que c'est un sens essentiel pour moi, donc ne plus l'avoir.
7: If I were to lose my hearing, I would be very depressed. It would probably be the end of my social life. If I ever lost my hearing, I would probably wonder if life was still worth living.
6: Si je devais perdre l'ouïe, je pense que la question de continuer à vivre se poserait clairement.
0: You know, everything begins with the discovery. And to have made this kind of discovery together with my colleagues is enormously satisfying. This is really what inspires our work, because we are thinking always about, can the work we are doing ultimately help some of these people?

0: Kwani unaweka tiles mpya?
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1: I know. Nah.
2: Listen though, what are you doing later, man?
1: What? Still?
2: Yo. What? Bro, you got plenty of time to do that, man. Don't worry about it. Yeah, tonight.
1: Hello?

0: Welcome, viewers, to the Insight Interviews podcast, a series of insightful episodes where we interview various scholars in the field of Islamic and religious studies to discover their journey in Islamic studies and also take a deep dive into the scholarship that they have produced over the years. If you're interested in checking us out, we are available on our website, of course, on YouTube and on various platforms such as Apple Podcasts and so on and so forth. Today, we are honored and pleased to have our guest, Dr. Tahira Qutbuddin from Oxford University. She is the Abdulaziz Saud Al-Baghtain Laudian Professor of Arabic at the University of Oxford. Prior to that, she was a professor at the University of Chicago for 2 decades and has also taught at Yale and the University of Utah. She earned her PhD from Harvard University and has studied previously in Egypt as well. She is a renowned author who has many, many articles in the field of Arabic literature, Islamic studies, and has particularly published several books with Brill Publications. The most recent of them is, of course, the award-winning translation of the Nahj al-Balagha, which is the kalam and the words of Imam Ali ibn Abi Talib. And today we're going to dive into that with you, Doctor. Thank you for joining us.
1: Thank you for having me.
0: Let's get started. I mean, I have so many other questions I want to ask about your career and your journey, which is remarkable. But let's get started with your most recent magnum opus, which is the Nahj al-Balagha. I think it's, yeah, at least in the edition I have, it's 1,000+ pages, the printed edition. It's quite a tome. In taking a look at it, it's quite obvious that this is a critical edition. First of all, it's not only a translation; it is a critical edition. It has an extensive introduction, extensive notes. It's really an incredible work. Tell us a little bit about your journey to the Nahj, and then I have some other follow up questions about that. But let's begin with the journey to this book.
1: Yeah. No, I feel so blessed, Binay, to have had the opportunity to work on the kalam of Amir Mu'mineen throughout my life, and particularly in the last decade. I spend so many of my waking hours reading, studying, writing on, and disseminating the teachings and the eloquence of Imam Ali. It's been a lifelong journey. So it started with, you know, when I was very young, like growing up with under the loving care of my parents in India, and my father, Sayyidina Khuzaima Qutbuddin, would teach us kalam hikmah from the Nahj al-Balagha. And I remember, they're kind of ingrained in my memory. Al-ilmu wirathatun kareema, al-qana'atu kanzun la tanfat, and so on. And I, over the years, I continued to engage with the Imam's teachings and khutbas. I wanted to write my PhD dissertation on Nahj al-Balagha. I had written my MA thesis at Ayn Shams on Nahj al-Balagha. And then I thought, okay, this is a natural continuation. Then I actually very soon realized that was very presumptuous on my part. Mm-hmm. It's a very complex topic and vast topic. And I said, I need to work slowly up toward this kind of goal, work on other things, smaller things, more focused aspects, until I reach a stage where I feel comfortable kind of addressing this big challenge. So finally, in the last 10 years, I mean, I've been collecting manuscripts for the past 30 years. Roy Mutahida, Professor Mutahide at Harvard, one day casually showed me this Marashi manuscript of facsimile edition that he'd received in the mail. And I said, oh, can I get a copy? And he said, here's the address, you can write to them. So that was my first kind of actual manuscript. And then I've been working on and off on the Kalam of Ali. At some point, you know, I started writing a monograph on Ali after my first book, the Ma'iyat Shirazi Dawa poetry book. So I started writing working on kind of a plan for Nahjul Balagha, or for not Nahjul Balagha specifically only, but on Imam Ali's teachings and life and so on. And, you know, I was trying to find an analytical lens or angle to address this vast body of material. And I thought, as I read about the major genre in Nahjul Balagha, which is that of khutbah, oration, I realized that there was nothing that had been done really intensively in Western academia on khataba at all, which was very surprising to me because it's the major genre, prose genre of the early times. And so I started working on that. Meanwhile, I was asked by a classmate, so a fellow student of Wolfhard Heinrichs, was our advisor, to write a piece in his Festschrift on a term that I would pick from classical Arabic literature from that library. And I said, of course, khutbah. So I thought I'd write up like a 5-page introduction to my, that would lead to my monograph, but then that turned into a 100-page article in the Festschrift, and that even then I thought this is just scratching the surface. So that led to into the book on Arabic oration, and I can talk about that more, but I think I want to focus right now on Nahj. Yeah. So then when I finished that, I kind of came back full time and full steam to Nahjul Balagha. Also, during that journey, all these decades, I've also translated, as you know, some other works. And that also was really helpful in kind of getting a sense and getting myself trained to work on this much more complex text, which is the Nahjul Balagha. I edited previous works. So now this editing was also much more complex, and the translation was also much more complex. But, you know, I'll stop there, and I'm happy to answer more questions about it. I just want to say, though, that, you know, I feel really happy to have done it. I feel blessed to have had the opportunity to do it. And I think, I mean, I've done various things in my life, in my academic publishing career. But for me, this is the one that's closest to my heart. They're all close to my heart, and I only work on things that I'm passionate about and that are fulfilling and meaningful to me. But this one is, I, you know, without question, the most meaningful

0: really, really happy to have been blessed with the opportunity.
1: That's wonderful. Walk us through the editing stage. I think this is as myself, someone who edits manuscripts or at least works with them. I don't say I'd edit them. I'd say I work with them quite a bit in my field of Islamic studies. They're not easy. They're written in archaic writing very often. And it's they're difficult to work with. So I guess my question is of two parts. One, what was the main manuscript, the base manuscript that you chose to use for the Najj? Usually there's an asl you use, and then you use that and you compare it. That will be the one that you type up, and then you compare it to the other ones. So what was that manuscript? Maybe describe it for us, its provenance or where it's from. And then secondly, the process of deciphering the orthography and the writing.
0: I enjoy editing very much. It's a process of discovery, right? And then some days you kind of you've been kind of trying to get a manuscript for a long time, and it pops up in your email. You get the PDF, and it's like, alhamdulillah, it just brings a smile to your face. So there are so many aspects to editing, but it's all very joyous. It's also very laborious in terms of strain on your eyes. So, as you say, that writings are sometimes the handwriting is hard to decipher. And also with old manuscripts, there are lacunae, there are gaps, there's water damage. You know, sometimes some khutbas in one manuscript are in another place, in another manuscript. Just trying to find everything, and kind of if you're dealing with raw manuscripts,
1: to navigate your way through it.
0: Yeah. Exactly, right? I mean, so the nice thing in this day and age is, like, especially for your eyes, you can online, you can kind of enlarge things. Previously, I still do that sometimes, you know, use a magnifying glass to kind of peer at something and try to figure out, is this a fa or a wow, or what is it exactly, or is it a meme? But with online, you can make things bigger, and that's helpful. In terms of, you know, which manuscripts, comparing manuscripts, collating manuscripts, I initially had thought that I would use the Marashi manuscript as my asl. Why? Because it's very old. It's from, you know, the same century as the writing of the book.
1: So Mu'asir with the
0: not Mu'asir, but maybe the next generation or the third, second generation of Radi. And it's been collated against, so we are told, against Radi's autograph manuscript. And there I have several manuscripts like that, though, that claim to have been collated against Radi's autograph manuscripts. So the Marashi manuscript is one of the oldest ones from the 5th century Hijri. So Nahj was written in 400 AH. Radi died in 406.
1: Jiddan qadim.
0: So this is, you know, from like 50 years after, 70 years after. I decided, though, after kind of, you know, exploring more manuscripts, getting more manuscripts, studying more manuscripts. So there's the Shahristani manuscript, the Nasiri manuscript, the others, Rampur Raza Library manuscript, the Yaqubi manuscript. The Yaqubi manuscript is a century later, but it's copied from a very early manuscript that is collated against Radi's manuscript. So those were my five primary manuscripts, as I call them. Then I also, you know, use seven manuscripts. Nine. I'm terrible with numbers, so I mix up those things.
1: But don't worry. So
0: a total of, I think, 14 manuscripts that I use. The secondary manuscripts I used for the particular, like, 15 or 20 substantial variants that I then listed from the later ones as well. And also there were some folios missing in the primary manuscript, especially in the beginning. So I used the secondary manuscripts for those as well. But otherwise I relied mainly on the primary. Now, asl question. So initially I planned to use the Marashi manuscript as the asl, because I thought it was the oldest manuscript, and also because many scholars had claimed Tabataba'i. I mean, he has a whole, Abdulaziz Tabataba'i has a very important article listing all the manuscripts of the Nahj al-Balagha and so on. Al-Mutabaqi min Makhtutat Nahj al-Balagha. And scholars had said this is the oldest, it's the most reliable. Now, as I looked further and more deeply into the other manuscripts, I found that they too were really old, precious,

had eminent genealogies and eminent scholars mm-hmm. had kind of commented on those, the ones that I mentioned also, again saying this is the most important, this is the most reliable. And when I looked through the actual manuscripts, I found that actually it's hard to make that decision. I mean, it's subject. The decision would be subjective. It's like, yeah, this is better than yeah. that. All of these five are really, really important early manuscripts. So I decided not to use an Asl.

0: written it up as the
1: Okay.
0: Marashi Asl. I readed it, and I chose to then foreground other readings. Again, one thing I should say is that, you know, all of these are the earliest manuscripts. I mean, we're lucky we have these very early manuscripts of the Nahj, which enables us to give a very accurate critical edition.
1: From the like, 5th century, that's remarkable.
0: Yeah.
1: That is old.
0: So if you, yeah, or early 6th. And if you don't, barring us finding Radhi's own autograph,
1: yeah,
0: right, this is, I think, the closest we can come to the original Radhi manuscript. So I found that I needed to kind of select, going back to what I was saying first, I think that we have a remarkably uniform presentation if you collate the early manuscripts. In the, let's say, 15-20 substantial variants that we have, there are some differences, right? So, but I chose not to only to kind of not to foreground the Marashi only. I chose whichever reading was consistently used by the five. So four out of five. The other four were using something, I would say, I would use that, and then footnote the variant from Marashi. Versus if Marashi and Nasiri and Lampulazawa were using X, then I would use that in the matn. I also, you know, utilized my own. So they were scholars, the scribes who were writing this, but so am I, you know, Bill,
1: yeah,
0: in all humility. So I can also use my own knowledge and understanding of the literary context, of the historical context, and we're trying to read what's there, right, to kind of decide which is the best reading. And
1: yes,
0: what the best reading is, you might disagree, but then I've footnoted the other reading,
1: mm-hmm,
0: so I'm not just leaving it out there.
1: Yeah.
0: And scribes can make mistakes when they're copying as well, right? So it's not that an old manuscript is infallible.
1: Yeah.
0: By any means.
1: So exciting. Tell us a little bit about the geographical distribution of these manuscripts and what that tells us about about Muslim intellectual history, but specifically the Shi'i intellectual history as it pertains to the Nahj. Because manuscripts, their locations, their scribes, and the details found on them,
0: mm-hmm,
1: tell us a lot about what that text means to a community as well, right?
0: Right?
1: So
0: no,
1: can
0: absolutely.
1: You shed a little bit of light about taking us back, try to transport us back to the 5th, 6th, 7th century, was the Nahj being used as a didactic or pedagogical text?
0: You know,
1: what can we discern from the study?
0: So on that last question first, I think, and speaking to the geographical spread as well, as the manuscripts are written in all parts of the Islamic Empire. So we see manuscripts from Central Asia, from Iran, from Iraq. Many are in the Istanbul collection, the Topkapi and Sulaymaniye. Many have found their way to India. Many of the oldest manuscripts are in Rampurreza or Aligarh, or,
1: yeah,
0: you know. So manuscripts from the 6th, 7th centuries, early manuscripts, and then or later ones as well. The only place where we actually don't see manuscript production, I mentioned this in my talk last night, is Spain and North Africa. It's post-Fatimid. This is the Umayyad-influenced Spanish.
1: Makes sense, yeah.
0: Although, I mean, again, I found some writings and some evidence to suggest that Imam Ali's words were being quoted by scholars in Umayyad Andalus as well. So Ibn Abd Rabbih, for example, who's a very important medieval period anthologist, Al-Aqd Al-Farid,
1: mm-hmm, of course,
0: cites Imam Ali extensively in the Aqd as an exemplar.
1: Are any pieces from the Nahj found in the Aqd?
0: There are some. They are.
1: Excellent.
0: They are indeed.
1: Okay.
0: But without mention, I mean, so I can't remember dates. Again, as I said, I'm going to be asked to be excused on dates.
1: Yeah.
0: But he's around the same time as the Nahj, so he wouldn't be kind of quoting the Nahj anyway.
1: Yeah, yeah. But there's
0: but the
1: some
0: same pieces,
1: corresponding
0: they, he's
1: contents between the
0: there
1: two.
0: There are corresponding contents, absolutely. But so coming back then to the geographical spread, I mean, we can see, and Hassan Ansari has done some excellent work on manuscripts,
1: mm-hmm,
0: of Nahj al-Balagha. And I think what a couple of his articles, which are in Farsi, you know, kind of show that in Khorasan and in Yemen, very early, Sunnis,

0: were transcribing the Nahj al-Balagha very often. So these are, you know, we can examine the manuscripts to kind of determine that provenance as well. And it tells us that this was not, you know, considered a Shi'i text. It was considered a treasure of the Arabic Islamic library from very early on.
1: That is a fascinating discovery. I think it's so critically important to understand that these early texts, although today they're seen in some sense as being Shi'i, whatever that even means. Mm-hmm. I mean, that itself is a word that very much needs to be unpacked as to what is conveyed by that word. But today it's seen in that way, but history tells us a different story, you know, in terms of how it was received and how it was used, despite some of its contents obviously being of a very, you know, pro-Alid provenance of what Sharif al-Radi included in there. Moving forward in the discussion about the Nahj, reminds me, the pedagogical and didactic, you know, do we know anything about its usage in madaris, in schools, like in religious schools, or was it used as a text of teaching Arabic or in learning about Imam Ali or about his, in religious schools?
0: So
1: sometimes the manuscripts will have like, qira'at or ijazat or things like that.
0: Right. Absolutely, and that's the key point here. Again, you know,
1: and across, both Sunni and the Sunni and Shi'i paradigm.
0: Correct. Yeah. So I think that, you know, a deep history of the reception remains to be written. I mean, a lot of work has been done on Nahj al-Balagha in Arabic, in Persian, in Urdu, in many different languages. Very little in English or in Western languages, but I think that, you know, a deep reception history. A universal reception history needs to be written. And this is also a project that will require decades of work. So I mentioned Hassan Ansari's work. He's a learned man and he's done some very focused, very good work. We need focused studies, but then also someone to bring everything together. And I'm not that person. Because my focus has been on the text itself.
1: Yeah.
0: But as you say, you know, I've worked through these years with the manuscripts and with the commentaries.
1: Yeah.
0: So just by that, you know, by working with those materials on a more surface level even, it's obvious and clear that the Nahj had a widespread engagement with communities across the Islamic world. The manuscripts have many, many ijazas, so you can kind of study those carefully to see which library had them, which madrasa had them, which scholar studied them. The commentaries, again, you know, people were using these materials because they were continuing to comment. I mean, it's like there are 200 or more, 250 commentaries on the Nahj, medieval and modern. And then if we come to the kind of early modern times, we have Sheikh Muhammad Abdu saying that, you know, if anyone wants to study Arabic or learn or acquire the gems of Arabic, you have to memorize Nahj al-Balagha, right? If you want to kind of get deep into Islamic wisdom, you have to memorize and study the Nahj al-Balagha. So this is, again, you know, in Al-Azhar, the Mufti and a Sunni reformist, you know, who, and incidentally, you know, Muhammad Abdu was very influential in East Asia. And therefore, through his edition or his commentary on Nahj al-Balagha, Nahj al-Balagha really spread in East Asia as well as an important text during his time and after that.
1: Amazing.
0: But, you know, I hope someone takes up this study.
1: Yeah.
0: There's so much to be done, and we all of us, many of us, need to come together to work on
1: these materials. I mean, if we think of the great books of human civilization and religions, Nahj al-Balagha ranks as one of them. So it certainly deserves that kind of, you know, deep intellectual treatment, you know, prolonged, sustained intellectual treatment and engagement. Let's move to the text itself now.
0: Okay.
1: The actual kalam, the words. Describe for us, in general, its structure of the Nahj, because we know, of course, there's different kinds of material within the text. Does Sharif al-Radi give us an idea of

0: why he put it together this way, first of all. And then second of all, if someone was to open it, what would they encounter? In turn, just staying for now on the organization of the book, and then I'll ask you about the contents a little bit more.
1: So Sharif Radi, I mean, this was one of the last of his works. And he tells us in his introduction that in his youth, he started to write a book on Khasa'is al-A'imma, the characteristics and lives of the Imams. And he started, he wrote the part on Imam Ali, and it's extant, we still have it. And then things got in the way, life got in the way, and he never completed it. But then within that part on Ali, he had a section at the end on the hikam, on the wise sayings, short sayings of Ali. And when he shared it with his friends, they were amazed, he says, and marveled at these materials and encouraged him to collect the longer parts, longer materials as well, and put them together in an anthology. Now, Sharif Radi, as you know, and as many of our viewers may know, you know, was an eminent scholar. He was an eminent personage in the Abbasid Buyid political sphere as well. He was the Naqib al-Ashraf in Baghdad. And he has many important books on the Quran.
0: And the Naqib al-Ashraf is the chief or the head of the descendants of the Prophet.
1: Exactly, yeah. Thank you. Yeah. And he wrote, you know, Al-Majazat al-Nabawiyya.
0: Yep.
1: He wrote two books on the Quran, on metaphorical beautiful aspects of the Quran, among other things. And he has a host of works that he wrote on literary and also some theological issues. But then when he comes to the Nahj al-Balagha, he tells us that, you know, his friends encouraged him to put together an anthology of Amir Mu'mineen's words. And he thought that, you know, he would center it on eloquence. And he tells us about the wisdom in Amir Mu'mineen's words and the eloquence in Amir Mu'mineen's words, which in his view and in mind, I agree with him, surpassed anything that else that we have. So he decided then, he tells us again about his organization. Now, it's important to remember that this is not put forward as a book of hadith or a legal dicta or even doctrine in a way. I mean, although it contains all of these things, it contains doctrine. We'll come to the contents momentarily. But his focus was on balagha, and he calls it Nahj al-Balagha, the way of eloquence, right? And so he said, I mean, and he organized it by genre, again, which was the way of literary anthologies, where you know, the genre is kind of foregrounded versus themes. So, and he said about collecting, so he kind of said, you know, I'm going to do this in three big chapters: khutbah, oration; risala, epistle or letter; and hikmah, wise sayings or maxims. And there are other genres, he said, like dua, supplications, questions and answers, other kinds of counsel. And he said, I'm going to put those in the one of the three big chapters, wherever it fits best. So kind of that, he explains his organizational principle like that. And then within each chapter, and the khutbah genre is the most robust, it's the biggest and the most robust, again, mainly because that's the main genre of the time. He, you know, transcribed texts as he found them and chose them.
0: Yeah.
1: So they're not in a particular thematic order or chronological order at all. They're random in that sense. The organization is ad hoc, and he starts a text by saying, "Wa min khutbatin lahu alayhi salam." Among Ali's orations is the following. That's his kind of usual line introducing a text. Then he has the text, which is usually an excerpt and not the entire text. In my edition, I went back to do two things. Well, many things, but these are the two things I want to talk about right now in this context. I went back to, you know, I put together an appendix of sources for the Nahj al-Balagha, and Tynan Kelly, who was

0: who's my former graduate student, was my research assistant in this, Mashkoran. And you know, so we have a 50-page appendix of sources for Nahjul Balagha.
1: On the Masadir.
0: But not necessarily Masadir even. So the thing is, Masadir is a tricky word to use because it implies that Radi, that's his Masadir, that's his source. And again, more work needs to be done to check that. I've done some work because I have a sense of, you know, this, for example, the Gharib section is actually taken out of Abu Ubaid's Gharib al-Hadith. It's the same.
1: So tracing it to earlier pre-Nahj sources.
0: Pre-Nahj, but also afterwards. Because again, and some of them come with different lineages. Some of them are copied from Nahj, but they also...
1: And do some of them have isnads?
0: Many of them have isnads. The historical texts all have isnads, right? Radi doesn't, but the same text in Waqat Siffin by Al-Minqari, for example, has a full isnad. And the full historical context and so on. So coming to the point we were talking about, I went through all of these texts, let's say each text by text in all of the various sources quickly to find context. And I footnoted that context wherever I was able to find it.
1: And then, of course, doing that further would be an entire separate book.
0: That would be a book,
1: whole
0: many
1: different
0: books.
1: Many books.
0: We need not just one more scholar, but
1: my late teacher, Sayyid Muhammad Hussein al-Husseini al-Jalali, who is peace be upon his departed soul, he wrote a work called Musnad Nahjul Balagha, that he put together many years ago. And I remember, I think it's in three or four volumes, and it's not complete, but in three or four volumes, just on trying to find the various khutub or sermons and rasail that have an isnad for it. So either later or earlier. Mm-hmm. And that's just a drop in the bucket. I mean, that's just a drop in the sea of the scholarship on this. And that is waiting to be written. That's a whole genre of literature on its own, isn't it?
0: Even just one text, you know, or a handful of texts, that deep research still needs to be done on kind of finding that text and kind of studying the isnad, studying the context, studying the provenance of each khutbah. So here's another thing that I think if researchers are actually going to take this forward, and I very much hope they will, There are some texts in Nahjul Balagha that are variants of this. I mean, they're variants of the same event, most likely. And Radi is aware of this. He's self-aware. He says that I've transcribed this same khutbah earlier, but this one comes with different language, some variants, and it's beautiful, the variants too. So I wanted to transcribe the next one. So now the thing is, you know, and again, this is a long discussion beyond the scope of today's interview, but because of the orality, we have different, you know, slightly different renderings in the various different texts. In fact, the fact that we have these slightly different renderings strengthens the case for authenticity rather than the opposite, I think. And it's memory variants that we have, transcription variants.
1: And it demonstrates to us the cultural and civilizational memory of the Muslim Ummah or what would be the Muslim community in their recollection, absorption, and carrying of the words of Ali. And
0: absolutely,
1: even if there are differences, it just points out how important of a historical figure he was. Vitally important, regardless of someone's madhab or school of thought.
0: But he was important to all madhab.
1: Regardless. I mean, he was just such a universally important figure. Now, shifting to the content, how does Ali describe himself in the Nahj? Can you give us an example?
0: Oh, there are many, many examples, but I'll try to think of a couple that are that come to immediately to mind. And he talks about himself in his childhood with the Prophet Muhammad, for example.
1: Okay.
0: And he tells us in moving detail, and this is within khutbas that he's, you know, the context is also important. So people, Muawiyah is accusing him of all kinds of terrible things and bad intentions and so on.

0: and of going against the Prophet and so on. And Ali says, why? I was the first who believed in him,
1: yeah,
0: who gave him my pledge. I grew up with him. He was my murabbi. He brought me up. I slept with him in his blanket.
1: Yes.
0: I was close to him when revelation came to him. I heard every word that Gabriel spoke to him. He would chew a morsel of food and put it in my mouth. So he has that, you know, he gives us in very great detail that aspect even of his, you know.
1: And I believe he says, if I'm not, maybe in that khutbah, he says, سَمِعْتُ رِنَّةَ الشَّيْطَانِ, right? Or he heard the scream or the cry of Satan when the revelation
0: right?
1: would come to the Prophet, which was quite remarkable because it, almost he is saying here, at least as Radi has included in the Nahj, that he, unlike anyone else, perhaps was a witness to revelation as it is written there, right? Which is something quite remarkable. So, so is he almost telling the, in a sense, some details could be derived as to his version as presented there of the beginning of revelation or some of the stories, not the beginning, but of what revelation was like even, or how it was experienced by the Prophet or what his position was in that regard to make the claim that I can hear or heard the cry or the scream of Satan.
0: Right. No, absolutely. I think one could go in you know.
1: And what Rabi had intended by including that and what that might even indicate in terms of ideas about the place of Ali vis-a-vis his access to these unseen realms as presented there, or at least as could be opined or extracted later on in commentaries.
0: And among the Shia, I mean, there's that accepted belief that Ali is the Quran and not the Ifq. He's the Tarjuman al-Quran, he's the speaking Quran, he's the interpreter of the Quran. But within all the Sunni madhabs also, I mean, this hadith is a mutawatir prevalent one, that Ana Madinatul Ilmi wa Aliun Babuha. I am the city of knowledge, the Prophet Muhammad says, and Ali is its gateway. So, I mean, everybody is together on this, whether you're Shi'i or Tafdili Sunni or not, whether you're a Sunni. That Ali has a very special status with regard to knowledge, divine knowledge, that is given to him by the Prophet Muhammad. I mean, another thing that me, just to kind of add maybe two things to your, to the answer about Ali's presentation of himself. And this is now, I talked about how, what he says about his early life, but then he also, there's also a passage in the Nahj al-Balagha where Ali talks about his ghusl of the Prophet, and he says, I was the one who undertook the washing of the Prophet's holy body, and I was present when hosts of angels came, prayed benedictions on the Prophet and left, and another host came and left, and so on. So there's this other very, very lovely passage there as well. And then on shifting to a yet a different mode, but again, all of these things are connected in terms of how Ali presents himself. He says, "Ana ala al-haq, I am righteous. I am truthful. I am on truly the rightful successor." That's how he presents himself of the Prophet Muhammad. And even if I'm the only one standing on my side, if everybody else is against me, I am still ala haq.
1: Yeah.
0: So it kind of, his conviction, it, you know.
1: And these are found in the Nahj.
0: These are found in the Nahj al-Balagha. But similar things are also found in so, for example, in the Mi'at Kalima by, that is attributed to the compilation of the Abbasid Sunni literature, famous literature, Al-Jahid, and one of the earliest kind of kalimat, so sayings within that Mi'at Kalima compilation is لو كشف الغطاء ما ازددت يقينا. If the veil were removed, i.e. of the body at the time of death, my conviction
1: will not go up,
0: will not increase, because I already see Al-Akhirah and its ma'alim in front of me.
1: And you've translated that with the Library of Arabic Literature, the

0: That's book, right.
1: Yeah.
0: Right.
1: Which is available. How does Dinaj present history of the imama or the khilafa? Interesting to see this. How is the early period of Islam, as tumultuous as it was, presented in the Najj? Is there anything in the Najj which gives an indication about some of the early events of history that obviously, you know, caused a commotion, so to speak?
0: There's a lot.
1: In the early generations.
0: No, yeah. there's a lot, and there's a lot, you know, especially about Ali's caliphate.
1: Okay.
0: Not about the earlier times. So, you know, most of the khutbas and the letters and the materials from the Najj, I mean, just to put a number there, it's like 98% or something, is from during his caliphate and about that time, directly relevant to that time. It does refer back to earlier times as well, but so in terms of the history of the period and of Ali, we have a very, you know, direct window, especially if you consider that, if you think that a lot of the materials are genuine in some form that actually can be traced back to Ali, then it gives you a direct window into the events in his life. And so what's really important is that, you know, historical works like Minqari's work, for example, and the narrative section talk about what happened in Siffin. This, you know, this person came to Muawiyah, he sent him back to, you know, all of those kinds of narratives are there. But what you get that's very special in the Nahj al-Balagha and in the khutbas more generally, and in the letters more generally, is that you get Ali's perspective. His personal thoughts on what's happening on a certain person, on, you know, he has letters, and you have the chronological progression that first when he's trying to persuade Muawiyah to do the right thing and give the bay'ah, there's a different tone. And then Muawiyah writes back with a lot of abuse and insults.
1: Yeah.
0: And so the tone ratchets up, right? And it's like, and then becomes more harsh and threatening. And it's like, okay, now you need, you know, that kind of, and it's response to the accusations in the letters, and there's back and forth in there as well. So it's all, it gives you a very nuanced feel versus a very flat view of the history of, okay, this happened, then that happened, then that happened.
1: Yeah.
0: That's a very flat view. And of course those things happened, right? But then you kind of get it, but it's, nothing is black and white, right? So again, if you look at the Battle of the Camel and you know, so Talha and Zubair were people that Ali had grown up with, that he knew, he was related to, and they had all been together in kind of creating the community of Islam in the earlier stages, and now they're on the opposite side of the battlefield and they're drawing swords against Ali. So what happened?
1: Yeah.
0: But then, so you can see that, right, in the materials, in the
1: khutbah
0: materials.
1: Yeah.
0: Right. And then the difference between Talha and Zubair also. So, for example, there's one very, very kind of striking image where Ali says, I think to Abdullah ibn Abbas, when he's sending, just before, this is on the battlefield now, before the battle commences, Ali is trying hard to persuade them not to fight. I mean, this is still the very, very end. In Jamal, in Siffin, in Nahrawan, the hope is that we can amicably sort this out, right? So he sends, this is now the last ditch effort, he sends Abdullah ibn Abbas to talk to the other side, the leaders of the other side. And he says, don't talk with Talha, because you will find him a bull with a pointed horn, something like that.
1: Wow.
0: Right? Talk to Zubair. He's softer, he's alien, and you may be able to persuade him.
1: Amazing. And to that effect, you know, I, for years, have been so interested in a quotation of Marshall Hodgson, not a quotation, but an excerpt from The Venture of Islam, as you know, is a timeless work almost, in some senses, on Islamic history, where Hodgson says, and I'm quoting, Ali would become an appropriate figure around which to rally those who would protest the logic of events and against the injustices of a government that mistreated the trust of the Muslims. From very early, the story of Ali came to be known as

0: that of a noble man ruined by the inconstancy and inconsistency of those who claim to be his friends. I'm rewording this somewhat. As much as by the deep-rooted malice of his enemies, and finally he was a victim of brute force and violence, which we must inexplicably confront in Islamic history.
1: Yeah.
0: Would you agree with Hudson's
1: description? The only word I don't like is the word ruined.
0: Yeah.
1: But I speak about that and come back to the rest of it in a minute, because I agree with
0: based
1: a lot
0: on
1: of
0: all
1: stuff
0: your
1: that
0: years
1: says.
0: Of reading the words of about the life of Ali and the words of Ali ibn Abi Talib.
1: Yeah. I mean, so certainly his followers let him down. I mean, it wasn't just the opponents, from Syria and from Medina and so on. It was his own people kind of let him down and, and refused to stand up and fight for the truth and so on, as he urged them to do. But, you know, whether one is successful or unsuccessful depends on your definition of success.
0: Okay.
1: And for Ali, being successful was not having a lot of money or a lot of power, or even having everybody agree with you, or having no fights or no rebellions in your realm for 20 years, right? Success was gauged on how you conducted yourself. It wasn't whether you won the battle, it was how you conducted yourself during the battle.
0: That's the difference,
1: right? So
0: it's not really governed on this real politique.
1: No, not according to Ali. Right, and he tells us again and again and again, the caliphate is nothing to me. I only do it because God made it incumbent upon the learned to guide, and it is my amana that the trust that I have to fulfill. And he's asked, according to the historical sources, Muawiyah, was very shrewd. He used the treasury money to buy allegiances and all kinds of various things Hodgson alludes to in terms of the injustices and corruption and so on of the period. And among the folks who considered or put themselves up as the Khalifa, Muawiyah is the prime example here. But Ali says, so he's urged by some of his followers, like, you should take a page from Muawiyah and start, getting people's allegiances to you. Don't be so black and white in terms of,
0: how
1: you deal
0: respond?
1: With the corrupt. And he said, "Lawla ad-din, lakuntu adha min Muawiyah." So if it were not for religion, I would be more cunning than Muawiyah. I know how to do it, but I won't. Right? I'm going to do the right thing, no matter what, and that's so. The ends don't just justify the means. You can't achieve something right by doing a wrong.
0: A principled response, and just to wrap up, as much as we are students of history and intellectual history, do you feel that the person of Ali ibn Abi Talib has relevance? Well, I'm sure you do, but I guess the question would be, how would he be relevant to human civilization today, to the world in general?
1: And that's a great point, and that's a great point to end with.
0: Regardless of religion, regardless of creed, just how would he be relevant to humanity today?
1: Yeah. I gave a talk at the University of Chicago that was hosted by the Hyde Park Institute of Virtue and Character some years ago. And this was not in Islamic studies milieu.
0: Yeah.
1: It was in a very general humanistic institute that promotes on campuses the cultivation of virtue and character. The idea is that you're not studying, going to college just to learn how to, theories of economics and history, but that it's about making yourself a better person, which, again, I was part of that institute. I completely agree with their their very noble agenda. But in any case, so the audience there was

0: It had, there were some Muslims there and some, maybe some Shia Muslims, some Sunni Muslims, but the vast majority of the audience was not neither. They were not Muslims. And some were people of faith in Christianity and Judaism, but there were others who were perhaps even agnostic. But so, you know, the thing that touched, I think, them all, I think, I'm hopeful, and I from the response I got, was just the depth of wisdom that of that can be a source of guidance for all human beings in terms of living a good life, in terms of being kind and compassionate and just, and helping others, in kind of prioritizing reason, all of these very, very important things. And one gentleman came up to me after the talk, and again, he had never heard of Ali before, the presentation before reading these materials, and he said, oh, I love Ali, I love this man. And that was such a reward for me, because I felt that I had gotten across, you know, the intimate, the teachings of Ali that speak to each individual on a very personal level. So I think that for all humans, you know, this book is very precious to Shia, but also to Sunni Muslims, to all Muslims, but it also is a wonderful source of wisdom, an eloquent wisdom for all human beings.
1: Thank you, Professor Qutbuddin, for your time today. And thank you to all those listeners and viewers that have joined us this far. Check us out at shiaresearch.ca. Once again, you can find us on YouTube, on Instagram, various social media platforms. And if you like these interviews and there are other programs, do consider supporting the Shia Research Institute. Thank you very much. And once again, Doctor, thank you for joining us today.
0: Thank you for having me. It's my pleasure.

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Probably half of the cases end up being towards the issues of marriage and family. Everything from, I want to get married, I'm trying to get married, I'm trying to get married, I found the right person, but my parents don't want me to get married or are intervening in the marriage. I am married, and now we are having these particular troubles. We want to have divorce. We want to raise children, but are struggling. We are having specific troubles with our children. I would say that half of all issues that we get in the community is somewhere around the issue of trying to get married. So, reading and reflecting on a work which is dedicated towards this particular issue may indeed help us to be able to think through and resolve many of these issues that arise. What normally happens is, if someone comes to the door of the alim of the community, it's a one-to-one conversation. I'll speak to you for half an hour, you'll go away, and inshallah, your matter is resolved, or at least there's some way we can move forward. But that matter will occur and occur and occur and occur again, won't it? It'll happen to you and to you and to someone else. So one way is that we can speak individually, or another way is that we can actually reflect on some of these matters collectively in the hope that when we discuss them together, then we can actually resolve more issues collectively as opposed to individually. Number one. Number two, as you can see, the way in which we are doing things over these couple of months, the organizers, if you take a step back and you can see that the programs are not just random programs that are taking place. There's a structure to what we are doing in these weeks together, inshallah. On a Thursday night, we are reading a specific book, so that we develop together incrementally. Most of us want to read. Many of us struggle to find the time to read, or we struggle to find that consistency in reading. I know there will be many, many people that would have come across this book. They will have seen it in the Shia bookshops. They will have seen it on the tables when they go for majlis. Say, oh, that's interesting. But how many of us genuinely have taken time to read the work, reflect over the work, despite it being such an important work for the challenges of our time? I would argue probably maybe 1%, maybe even less. So to read a book together over these weeks, we will try to cover the entirety of the book in the next 8 weeks. And that would mean that we have all read the same work together, which is quite abnormal for a community for 80 people or 50 people to have read the entire work of one book together. If you take a step back further, you will see that all the programs that are being done over these next 2 weeks, they have a very specific direction. Tuesday nights, as you know by now, inshallah, we have a tafsir program. Which surah are we doing on Tuesday nights? No problem, he doesn't know yet, inshallah. Anyone else? Ahsantum, Surah An-Nazi'at. So we have a specific night to study the Quran, Tuesday nights. Didn't mean to put you on the spot. Thursday night, which book are we studying? Ahsantum. I didn't want him to go home 0 for 2. Alhamdulillah. The Compassionate Family. You can see we are reading. Tuesday nights, developing our understanding of the Quran together. Thursday nights, developing our understanding of a book together. And on Friday, what are we starting? Ahsant. Salat al-Dhuhr and Asr and an English sermon. It's not going to be a Jum'ah khutbah shar'i, because as you know that there is another Husayniya that has the Jum'ah in the radius, but we will have our own English sermon. So what you can see is the organizers, the communities are establishing something for us. There's a vision. We're moving forward collectively.
And the Thursday nights, having a book that we read consecutively and build our

Knowledge on is part of an incremental development. We're not just coming together and on a Thursday night randomly we decide to talk about X and next week we talk about Y and then another month later we've forgotten what we are doing. There is a development within the community. So let us start with this book, inshallah. In the preface, the author of the preface says the following: the foundation of society and the greatest social institution of a society is marriage and family, and one of the most important objectives in Islam is to be able to build the family. In the beginning pages, His Eminence Sayyid al-Qa'id, and in the introduction of his work, talks about how family and establishing family has a hierarchy to it, within it. That some people imagine that getting married is to resolve an element of the physical desires of the human being. He says, no, establishing the family has a higher, greater purpose. There are hierarchies of things within that particular act of marriage and family. Afterwards, in page 3, which we'll come to, you will see that he gives us an ishara that whatever comes within the family unit, kids, looking after parents, desires being fulfilled, all of this has to be seen through the unity of the issues within the marriage. If the ultimate objectives are there, then all the elements that come within the family unit are working towards the higher objectives. And then thirdly, he talks about certain values that have to be within the husband, within the wife, so that in advance of us trying to get married, or even if we are married, we start working towards having those values within ourselves. That there are certain characteristics and features that are the essential building blocks of any marriage. And so we must work towards having those particular features. And then he goes on to mention or give an ishara towards the issue that when we step out of these Islamic institutions that God has given to us, that Islam has given to us, people will end up going towards their own artificially created institutions to serve the things that still need serving within one's life. Inshallah, we will try to cover these 4 points tonight. I'm going to start with a story. This is my experience in the city of New York. I started by telling you that 50% of all the cases we have to deal with are to do with marriage and children and divorce in some way or the other. We had the honor of serving in one of the communities in New York, and the youth said that they need an event on marriage. And as I talked through with them what are the issues, they said that they've had many other discussions around spouse selection and characteristics before, but often it gets quite fractious. It gets a little bit tense. Sometimes the brothers, they can be seen being negative towards the sisters. The sisters can be seen critical of the brothers, and it becomes a little bit fractious in the conversation. How do we resolve this when there's sometimes a lot of issues that need to be dealt with? So I said, I tell you what, why don't we do it this way? I'll be the arbiter. So the brothers and sisters can sit on opposite sides, and instead of addressing each other with your problems, why you're struggling to get married, what the problems are between yourselves, don't talk to each other, you just talk to me. You have a problem you want to raise, don't address the other, address me. And then when they want to talk, they will address me, and I can address you back. So that was the way that we operated, organized the framework of the discussion. And for example, the sisters, they raised several problems. Why are you struggling to

get married? What are the issues? And the sisters, for example, said the following. They said, there is huge hypocrisy for us. We are encouraged

go as far as possible within university to be of benefit to society. So of course we go to university and we get educated, we understand the world, we want to support the world. But then when we get inside the marriage, we find many of the men, they don't like an intelligent woman. They don't want someone who can talk back, who can analyze, who can debate, who can actually say, no, no, that doesn't make sense, that's wrong. So we spend all this life being educated, and then we are penalized for it inside the marriage. This was a collective statement from the sisters within the community. Subhanallah, this is an issue, it needs to be resolved. Sisters mentioned, said we go to university, the men have freedom to do what they want in university. But we, the sisters, are expected to be pure. And then we get to the marriage, and there's a breakdown in communication. The men have, for 4 years, 6 years, 10 years, enjoyed themselves. And now it comes to us, what are we supposed to do? Why are we being treated like this? Think about this very carefully. These were real conversations that needed to be had, and real conversations that needed to be resolved. It's not just that there's pent-up anger or frustration. These things break down marriages. These things cause the reason why people don't get married in the first place. A work like Sayyid Khamenei's, may Allah grant him the highest station, Sayyid al-Shaheed, because of works like this that are available to us, if we don't take advantage of them, if we don't read them, if we don't have our youth growing up on these words, digesting these words, if spouses don't read them before they get married, when they are married, then what's going to help them in resolve many of the problems that we have within our society? So as we said, we've picked this book for such a reason. Please open the first page and second page and third page of the book. We're going to read just small portions, and I'm just going to make comment, inshallah, on some of the things that His Eminence has mentioned. Page one. Opening words, and then we'll go to the second paragraph on page one. The book is going to be on the screen for you to be able to read as well, inshallah. But it's always preferable for you to purchase the book, to read it, read each chapter in advance of coming next week, and so on and so forth. We will order more books. So if you feel that you want to buy the book, you want to read it at home, speak to the organizers. We'll purchase as many books as is required in the week. We brought 20 with us to be able to start with this week. Opening words. With every marriage, a family is born. Marriage in Islam is solemnized with a few simple words, yet these words have great consequences. First consequence is that people will be bound together. The second is that they will become a brick in the foundation of society. Second paragraph. This is, in fact, the most important outcome of a marriage. This is very important. From the outset of the book, Sayyid Khamenei is stating that there is a hierarchy of matters within the marriage itself. Don't just think that you are two people, or four people, or five people in the marriage. The most important outcome of the marriage is that you are a brick in the foundation of society. Now, you know, just by understanding that imagery, if you look at this building, think about how every brick is part and parcel of this building. Or reworded, if you take away certain bricks from this building, you'll say the building is not complete. You'll say that there is a hole in the building. The building, by virtue of that gap, it is open to being flooded, it is open to being destroyed. Pulling out the wrong bricks within the building could even allow the entire building to collapse. There are certain bricks here
that are weight-bearing bricks. They are amud. They have to hold up the rest of the building. The marriage is exactly

the same way. In society, we are not just two people or five people in a marriage and in a family unit. We are part and parcel of a society, building a society, and when we break those bricks down, then it affects the entirety of society. He says, this is in fact the most important outcome of a marriage, namely that two individual persons become something more. They become a family. Everything else that results from marriage, whether having children or satisfying human needs, is actually secondary to the fact that you are a pivotal brick within the fabric of society itself. This means that within the institution of marriage, there is a hierarchy. There's a hierarchy of matters, and the top, the peak, is that you see yourself as part of forming a functioning, healthy society at large. You don't just see yourself as an individual family unit. He continues on the next page. According to the central tenets of Islam, marriage is one of the most important duties for believing men and women. This is because one of the pillars of human existence is the formation of the family unit, which can only be achieved through marriage. However, marriage in Islam comes with certain conditions, he says. These conditions not only strengthen the marriage, but also direct it towards firm values. This is the most important part I want to be able to mention tonight, inshallah. That prior to getting married, a person has to be able to have the right values within themselves and know that when they have those values, they affect not only the structure of society, but even generations to come. This is very important. When we lack those values, then the structure of society is affected, and the potential down the line of 1, 2, 5, 10 generations is also affected. Meaning that by priority, before we get married, we want to be able to build within ourselves certain value systems, certain features, and we want those values to be part and parcel of the marriage itself. Loyalty. It's a value, isn't it? It's a virtue to have that. It should be part and parcel of the individual. Not when they get married, after they get married, before they get married. To be a person who is reliable and dependable, especially for the man. If you are not reliable and dependable as the man, then you cannot be the rock of your family unit. Your wife, your children will not be able to rely upon you. These are values and virtues and characteristics that are needed. Sayyid Khamenei, may Allah bless him, says that this comes from the start of values. Please open your Qur'ans to chapter number 19, Surah Maryam, from ayat number 41 to 49. I want to show you in the Quran the relationship between value, having certain values, and how those values have a long-lasting impact, not only on the immediacy of your family unit, but even the generations to come after. بسم الله الرحمن الرحيم واذكر في الكتاب إبراهيم إنه كان صديقا نبيا. And mention Ibrahim عليه السلام in the book. Surely he was a truthful man, a prophet. What is the value here? What is the virtue Allah جل جلاله gives to Nabi Ibrahim? أحسن صديقا نبيا. As a youth, Ibrahim alayhi salam was someone who was honest.

just honest, Siddiq, someone who was utmost truthful. And even as a youth, he was a prophet. Carry on reading. He says to his father, why do you worship that which neither hears you, nor sees you, nor avails you? Oh, my father, knowledge has come to me, which has not come to you. Therefore, follow me. Oh, my father, do not serve shaitan. Indeed, shaitan is disobedient to the Rahman. Honesty or not? Honest. He has the ability to talk to his father honestly and in a proper way. Not actually his father, as you know, it's his uncle. So the virtue that Allah mentions about Ibrahim alayhi salam is truthfulness. And you can see in the subsequent verses, he is honest with his father. Carry on reading. Ayah number 46. Qala, his uncle replies, Araghibun anta an alihati ya Ibrahim? Do you dislike, do you hate my gods, O Ibrahim? La'in lam tantahi, if you do not desist, if you don't stop speaking bad about our gods, about our idols, if you don't stop doing all the tricks that you were doing with our gods, la'arjumannaka wahjurni maliya, I will certainly revile you, leave me for a time. La'arjumannaka means I will stone you. This is really important. There's a youth. He is honest. He speaks to his father. His father says, I'm going to stone you. Leave me alone. Who is the calm one? Who is the angry one? Who's the calm one? Ibrahim alayhi salam. Oh, my dear father, ya abati, knowledge has come to me that has not come to you. Therefore, follow me. Humility in speaking to his father. Who is the angry one? La'arjumannaka. I'll stone you for reviling my idols. Look at the difference between these two, between Ibrahim and his uncle. Family unit. The difference in the character between these. Ayah number 47. Look at how this youth responds. Qala, salamun alayk. Not, I'll throw stones back at you. Not, hey, I'll abuse you and curse you and swear at you back. Salamun alayk, peace be upon you, O my uncle. Not just that, sa'astaghfiru laka, I'll seek forgiveness for you for what you have just said to me, for what you have done. In the end, he has to withdraw from his uncle. Ayah number 48. وَاعْتَزِلُكُمْ وَمَا تَدُعُونَ مِن دُونِ اللَّهِ, I'll withdraw from you and what you worship besides Allah. Now look at this. Ayah number 49. فَلَمَّا اَعْتَزَلَهُمْ, when he withdrew from that community, the idol worshipping community, the one that wanted to kill him for what he had done with the idols, وَمَا يَعْبَدُونَ مِن دُونِ اللَّهِ, and what they were worshipping besides Allah, وَهَبْنَا لَهُ إِسْحَاقَ وَيَعْقُوبَ عَلَيْهِمَ السَّلَامُ. Think about this very carefully. Why do you think Allah subhanahu wa ta'ala says, I gift to him, spiritually gift to him, these two prophets? What's it got to do with anything? Ya'ani, if you were mufassir of the Quran and you're trying to explain, your child comes to you and says, Baba, why does Allah say, فَلَمَّا اَعْتَزَلَهُمْ وَهَبْنَا لَهُ إِسْحَاقَ وَيَعْقُوبَ? What's this got to do with anything? What do you think the answer is? Allah subhanahu wa ta'ala says, as a reward for what you have done, I am going to give you prophets within your generations to come. And not just any prophets, prophets that are going to create an

entire community, which prophets? Yaqub and Ishaq create the communities of Banu Israel. As a reward for the way in which you have looked after your family, the way in which you have spoken to your father, the virtues that you brought, when you did i'tizal, when you withdrew from this situation, protected your nafs, my reward to you is that from your generations to come will not just be prophets, but will be an entire ummah as well. This is the reward. A family is built. Generations are built. Sayyid Khamenei in his works starts with the idea that of building a society is built on marriage. Marriage is built on values. When you start with certain values, when you understand your worth as a human being, the worth of your partner, the worth and dignity of your children, your role within society, your role within the community, the reward, Allah is saying, His sunnah, the reward of that is He builds your civilization, your community into something greater. This is His sunnah. This is how Allah mentions this within the Quran. This is what the Mufassireen mention about this particular ayat. So don't think that your marriage, your family unit is insignificant. No one here who is a mother or a father, a husband or a wife or a youth or an elder think that your family unit is small and insignificant. There's only five of us, we have a small family. Our family is back home in Basra. Our family is back home in Mombasa. You are contributing to something grand, but there's a hierarchy of issues at play. The marriage, the objective is to build the society, and that society's building is based upon the values that you bring to that. Not to leave it too opaque, too vague for us. Let me give you an example. You want to get married. You come and you say, how do I organize this? Most people, please pay attention to this and think about this. Most people spend all their time thinking about how to organize for the wedding day. Just think about how much time and effort and money is put into organizing for the one day. It's not even a day, it's a few hours. And I'm not saying there's anything wrong with that. I'm just saying, think about this very carefully. How much time is gone in? How many arguments are made? Everybody knows probably the biggest fallings out is probably trying to organize the wedding day itself. There are some people that think, I'm just going to get a wedding planner. Let them deal with it. How much time and effort is given into the wedding day? Imagine if a person put in even a similar amount of time into the values that they wanted to be able to bring into the marriage itself. So I ask, what three values do you want to be at the center of your marriage, the center of your family? Just answer that question. Values, huh? What are the values that you want? I want my family, the family value, to be a Quranic family. That's my first value. I want my family, the values that are intrinsic to the family, I want it to be a family that is a resilient family. I want my values of my family to be based around charity. I'm just giving you an example, whatever you want it to be. One of our maraji, His Eminence Grand Ayatollah, Sayyid Muhammad Taqi al-Mudarrisi, may Allah preserve him for us, Mufassir of the Quran, who we studied under in the holy city of Karbala, his family value is that they are a Quranic family. Should I tell you how? He has several children, many, many children, mashallah. Now, of course, as families grow up, not every child is going to

0: to be at home on the same day, right? They get married, they move out, they're going to visit, they'll be in town, they won't be in town. But his family value is this. Listen to this. All the children, from young, every single day, whoever is at home, after dinner, for 10 minutes, the family sits together. Whoever is at home, and on a rota-based system, one child per day has to stand up and give one reflection of an ayah of the Quran. That's it. That's it, nothing else. So we've had dinner, we're all together anyway. Afterwards, you know, we sit for a chai, we might have a little fawakiha. We sit down, we have some grapes, we have some raggi, whatever, no problem. We're going to sit, and for 5 minutes, you will stand up and just say, this is the ayah I read today, and this is my tadabbur, or my tafakkur on it. That's it. Everybody listens. And then we go our separate ways. You have got homework to do, you've got majlis to go to, you're going out with friends, you're going for an ice cream, no problem. But for 5 minutes, we are truly a Quranic family. These are the values that he wants to instill. And it's not abnormal then. By the time they become 12 and 15, that's the value that is instilled in the family unit. So I ask, what are the values that you want to instill in your own family unit? You could be 19 and thinking about marriage, 25 and thinking about marriage. You could be 24 and have just gotten married. You could be 30 and already married. You could be 40 and already married. What are the values that you want to bring to this institution? How will you build society based upon the values that you bring to the marriage? So, what does he say? Marriage in Islam comes with certain conditions. These conditions not only strengthen the marriage, but also direct it towards firm values. That means that everything that occurs within the marriage has to be within a united, or has to be a unity within the marriage. There is the marriage which is just a sigha, it's one line, qabiltu. But after that, within that, the marriage, the objective is building for society. And within that are certain values. All those values govern everything else that is being done within the marriage. All I want from you and I tonight, for the next week, your homework is to do two things. It is to read chapter one of the book. If you haven't got it, you can buy it, inshallah. If you've got it, read chapter one of the book in advance of next week. And number two, all of us, without exception, come back and answer this question. What are the three values that you would want within your family unit? What are the three values that you want within your family unit? Inshallah, next week, we'll continue reading chapter one, finish off the whole chapter, inshallah, with some of these points of discussions, looking at various paragraphs that are of importance to us. Walhamdulillah, Rabbil Alameen, wa salli ya Rabbi ala khiratika min khalqik Muhammadin wa alihi al-tahirin.
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We have gathered in order to celebrate the birth of the best of creation, the greatest of the theophanies of Allah subhanahu wa ta'ala within this world, that greatest tajalli of Allah subhanahu wa ta'ala, that Allah subhanahu wa ta'ala, in the beginning, according to the riwayat, there was nothing. And so Allah manifested first the name Allah. And then from the name Allah came a light, and that light was the light that brought in existence into existence, and he named it Muhammad sallallahu alayhi wa alihi wa sallam. To try and understand this personality is something that is beyond the capacity of the normal human being. As the Prophet of Islam himself said to Amir al-Mu'mineen, says, Ya Ali, none understands me but you and Allah. And none understands Allah but you and me. And none understands you, Ya Ali, but I and Allah. And so these individuals are such individuals that no matter how much you try and comprehend their essence, comprehend who they truly are, the mind is baffled as to how it is that one entity can be the beginning of everything, is the divine theophany from which all of the manifestations of Allah come from. He is the single point, إِلَّا الْغَائِي, the reason for everything to come into existence. This is that individual that that Allah subhanahu wa ta'ala says, he is the manifestation of all of those divine attributes, the wali at-tam, the absolute wali, through which every single one of the sifat and the characteristics and the faith and the fada'il and the virtues of tawheed, before they enter into the mulk, must pass through the wujud of the Holy Prophet of Islam. And then they enter into this world. There is

There is no direct kalam from Allah, there is no direct connection from Allah towards His makhluq, because the makhluq does not have the capacity to be able to bear even the direct kalam of Allah. As we've mentioned before, Allah says in the Holy Quran, لَوْ أَنزَلْنَا هَذَا الْقُرْآنَ عَلَىٰ جَبَلٍ لَرَأَيْتُهُ خَاشِعًا مُتَصَدِّعًا مِنْ خَشْيَةِ اللَّهِ, that were we to reveal this Quran upon the mountains, surely the mountains would have crushed, would have been obliterated under the weight of the words of God. The only thing in this world that can bear the direct communication with Allah subhanahu wa ta'ala is the wujud of the Holy Prophet of Islam, Muhammad Mustafa sallallahu alayhi wa alihi wa sallam. And so, because He is beyond understanding, His essence, so one must look towards His character, must look towards the manifestations of that divine essence within this mortal realm. And for that, I want to take a lesser known dua that we have from Imam al-Sajjad, salawatullah wa salamuhu alayhi. Dua number 2 of Sahifa Sajjadiyya, the dua of salutations upon the Holy Prophet. Within this dua, the Imam lists 20 characteristics of the Holy Prophet of Islam. And who best to describe that individual than those who manifest from that divine light themselves? And so the Imam alayhi salam, and through it we'll begin to expand some of the theological issues, some of the theological matters around the Holy Prophet, inshaAllah. The Imam, he begins the dua, Allahumma fasalli ala Muhammadin aminika ala wahyik. Says, oh Allah, bless Muhammad, the one who is your ameen, the entrusted with your revelation. The first point is the salutations upon the Holy Prophet of Allah. Allah Himself within the Holy Quran, He tells the believers that send salam and salutations upon the Prophet. Why? For Allah and His Malaika also do so. So salutations and salam and the salawat, and I'm sure you've heard it over the years many a times, that recite salawat loudly, recite it with pride, for salawat has a number of benefits. One of the benefits of the salawat is that it removes nifaq, hypocrisy, from the heart of a person. If you find yourself being someone who is attacked with hypocrisy or riddled with hypocrisy, that you show someone one face but behind their back you're saying something else, and you know that you have this disease, then one of the ways of removing it from yourself is to recite salawat upon the Prophet. This is one of those du'as that the A'imma alayhim as-salam say that Allah never rejects this du'a. And so whenever you want to pray to Allah for something that you want, then sandwich that du'a with the salawat at the start and at the end. How is it that Allah will accept that which you said first and that which you said at the end and reject what you said in the middle? So this salawat has huge benefits, and we could recite a whole 5, 6, 7 lectures just on the salawat itself. But the Imam begins with that. Allahumma fasalli ala Muhammad. Oh Allah, send your salutations upon Muhammad. Aminika ala wahyik. The one whom you entrusted with your wahy. Now when it comes to the matter of revelation, this is something that is crucial. Amir al-Mu'mineen, when he's burying the Holy Prophet, having just given him ghusl and kafan, you look in Nahj al-Balagha, the words that Amir al-Mu'mineen said, he says, بِأَبِي أَنْتَ وَأُمِّي يَا رَسُولَ اللَّهِ لَقَدْ إِنْقَطَعَ مَوْتِكَ مَا لَمْ يَنْقَطِعْ بِمَوْتِ غَيْرِكَ. 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For with your death, indeed with your death,
something

has cut off, that never cut off with the death of any other person before you. And that was the direct wahi from Allah subhanahu wa ta'ala. This wahi that came directly from Allah towards the Prophet. The Prophet did not say, did not act, except that which Allah revealed to him. مَا يَنْطِقُ عَنِ الْهَوَىٰ إِنْ هُوَ إِلَّا وَحْيٌ يُوحَىٰ. He does not say, nor does he act in any way from himself, but only that which his Lord has revealed to him. In fact, Allah subhanahu wa ta'ala in Surah Al-Haqqah, he addresses the Holy Prophet and talking about this wahi, he says, وَلَوْ تَقَوَّلَ عَلَيْنَا بَعْضَ الْأَقَاوِيلِ, says, and had he falsely attributed, had this Prophet falsely attributed even some statements to us, لَأَخَذْنَا مِنْهُ بِالْيَمِينِ, and surely we would have seized him by our might, ثُمَّ لَقَطَعْنَا مِنْهُ الْوَتِينَ, and we would have surely severed his life vein, his jugular, we would have killed him. These words are harsh, and I wouldn't dare say it if Allah subhanahu wa ta'ala himself is not saying it in the Holy Quran. That whatever this Prophet has said, if anything of it was from himself, says we would have ended his life. All of what he said is what Allah subhanahu wa ta'ala revealed to him. When it comes to the human being, there are two types of wahi that are received by the human being. The first is that wahi nabawi or tashri'i wahi. It is wahi regarding the sharia. It is guidance from Allah subhanahu wa ta'ala in regards to the religion and the laws of the religion. And the second type is a wahi ilhami. This is the wahi of inspiration. Those moments that you get those sparks of or enlightenment within your mind and you act upon it, or that gut feeling you get and you do it and it all turns out well. At times this is that wahi ilhami. You're asking Allah, Allah show me, what should I do? Who should I trust? What should I say? And all of a sudden you're shown the true path in front of you, or people show themselves to you, or whatever happens, you see it. This is that wahi ilhami. But when it comes to the wahi tashri'i, this is specific to the anbiya of Allah. Allah gives them this wahi in order to pass the laws of Allah to the people. That law of sharia, it goes from the Prophet to the people via that wahi. And there are three methods to wahi that we have. And Allah subhanahu wa ta'ala in Surah Ash-Shura, verse number 51, he mentions these three categories of wahi. He says, the first category of wahi, he says, أَن يُكَلِّمُهُ اللَّهُ إِلَّا وَحْيًا, and it is not for any mortal that Allah should speak to him. أو من وراء الحجاب, وحيًا, the first is revelation. أو من وراء الحجاب, or from behind a curtain or a hijab. Let's take curtain for now, we'll explain a bit more. أو يرسل رسولا, or from any messenger. فيوهي بإذنه ما يشاء, or through revealing by his permission what he pleases. So the first type of wahi is the one that we want to look at. The other two, min wara'il hijab, that which is from behind a curtain. The best example of it is the conversation of Musa alayhi salam with Allah and the burning bush or the burning tree. That Musa alayhi salam, he's in the wadi, in the valley, and he hears he perceives a fire, and so he goes towards the fire, and there Allah subhanahu wa ta'ala addresses him, min wara'il hijab, from behind a curtain. Or then you have by sending a messenger or an angel, and this is again

like, for example, Jibreel coming to the Holy Prophet and bringing wahi to the Holy Prophet. But the first type of wahi that we say, the direct revelation, the conversation directly between God and His makhluq, this is exclusively for the Holy Prophet of Islam. No other being received this type of direct wahi except the Holy Prophet of Islam. And the ultimate example of it is on Mi'raj. We have even some

ayat of certain surahs of the Holy Quran, they were direct wahi upon the Prophet. But one of the best examples is Mi'raj itself, where Allah subhanahu wa ta'ala says, فَأَوْهَا إِلَىٰ عَبْدِهِ مَا أَوْهَا مَا كَذَّبَ فُعَادُ مَا رَأَىٰ. He didn't lie, and Allah revealed to his abd that which he revealed. He didn't lie that his heart had seen God, that the heart of the Prophet had perceived. Our abd, he's not lying. But this conversation that happens with the Holy Prophet and Allah, there is no curtain between him. It is direct conversation between Allah subhanahu wa ta'ala and the Holy Prophet. Imam Sadiq salawatullah wa salamu alayhi, he refers, says this wahi was face to face. It was direct. Obviously, Allah doesn't have a face, but what I mean is that there was no Jibra'il, it was Allah speaking directly towards the Holy Prophet. We have others that certain ayat of Surah Al-Baqarah were direct, especially the last two ayat of Surah Al-Baqarah. These were directly, no Jibra'il involved. It was Allah speaking directly to the Holy Prophet. And also Surah Al-Ma'idah. Someone comes to the sixth Imam and he says, is it true that whenever the wahi would come to the Holy Prophet, he would begin to faint? And and the Imam replies, says, no. It was only when the direct wahi came upon the Holy Prophet. Amir al-Mu'mineen, he says that it would be cold days, and when these direct wahis would come on the Holy Prophet, we would see him begin to turn red and sweat profusely like a man on a hot day. And we would know that Allah subhanahu wa ta'ala is speaking directly to the Prophet. Otherwise, when it was Jibra'il would sit in front of the Prophet, Imam Sadiq says, like an abd, like a servant, and he would bring the Prophet the message from Allah subhanahu wa ta'ala. But the only time, it was a cold day and this wahi direct came, the Prophet would begin to sweat. Or then, Amir al-Mu'mineen says, if the Prophet was on a ride, he was riding a donkey, it would, when the wahi would come, the legs of the animal would bow under the weight of the wahi, and the Prophet would be seen almost crunching under the weight as if he was receiving something extremely heavy and difficult. So this direct wahi is the only one that it only happens with the Holy Prophet. And so when the fourth Imam is saying that he is your Amin of the wahi, he is your individual, your direct person whom you trust with this wahi, that the Holy Prophet was in receipt of all three types, min wara'il hijab as well, also with the messenger, but also directly from Allah subhanahu wa ta'ala. Then the fourth Imam continues, he says, wa najibika min khalqik, and your Prophet is the one who is the noble one whom you distinguished from all of your creation. He is Najib, the one that is Najib, the one that is noble, is soft in his approach. You see how soft the Holy Prophet was when he approached his people. They are individuals who bear with people. The Prophet, the people would come, they would say all sorts of, they were of profanities and say, but he would be very calm with them. Or if the jahil would come and ask him in a way, the Prophet wouldn't rebuke them. He would sit and he would discuss with them. The one that is Najib is patient, has sharh sadr. Allah says to the Holy Prophet, Alam nashrah laka sadrak, did we not expand your chest that you should be able to bear this? It's one of the sifat that we should be looking to take within ourselves, this one of being Najib, of being noble, having this sharh sadr. People are reactive. This is a disease of the soul. When one has develops this najabat within themselves, when a thing happens, whatever, good or bad, they don't overreact. They take some time and they think.
they

think it through, and then they act. Whereas those that are reactionary, they will do something and then think about it. The Holy Prophet, because of his calmness, because of his diplomacy, because of his noble character, was able to win over these Bedouins that were killing each other for centuries over a camel. And he brought them together in bonds of brotherhood to the extent that they were giving away half of their wealth to one another. And so the Prophet was noble. Allah subhanahu wa ta'ala in the Holy Quran, Surah Ali Imran, says, فَبِمَا رَحْمَةٍ مِّنَ اللَّهِ لِنْتَ لَهُمْ, says that it was by the mercy of Allah that you were gentle with them. You were gentle with them. وَلَوْ كُنْتَ فَضًّا غَلِيذَ الْقَلْبِ, but though had you been harsh and hard-hearted with them, لَنْفَضُّوا مِنْ حَوْلِكَ, they would have run away from you. They would have scattered away from you. It was the gentleness of the Prophet that brought the community together. It was the gentleness of the Prophet that kept this ummah that were prior to his coming, warring and killing each other, burying their daughters alive and not thinking anything of it. A nation that were gambling and drunkards, a nation that were into all sorts of haram. He didn't come and begin to tell them all they're going to hell. No, it was his gentleness that he brought them in and his calmness. Otherwise, they would have run. So Allah says, it's your gentleness that we bestowed upon you, that you used amongst the people. Had you been harsh with them, had you been hard-hearted with them. You see the person that is reactive or harsh or hard-hearted, nobody wants to know them, they move away from them. But the one that is gentle in his interactions, it's like a magnet when you put iron filings around it. Everything is drawn around that individual because of the gentleness. And Allah says that now that you have drawn them towards you, O Prophet, now you must do something. What is it? فَعْفُ عَنْهُمْ, so pardon them. وَاسْتَغْفِرْ لَهُمْ, and do istighfar on their behalf. وَشَاوِرْهُمْ فِي الْأَمْرِ, and consult them in matters. Mushawara, it's very important. Even the Prophet of Islam, in positions of leadership, there is no greater position of leadership than the position of the Prophet of Islam. Forget just the leadership of the Arabs of that time or the Ummahs that came after. This is the height of all of creation. From him, all of creation and the Nizam of creation runs. And Allah is telling him, consult with people. Don't just make decisions off your own back. No, the prophetic way is to consult, is to discuss, and then make collective decisions. So the fourth Imam, he says, O Prophet, you were Najib, you were noble. And each of these, when Allah subhanahu wa ta'ala is talking about the Holy Prophet in the Holy Quran, he says that we have made him the best of role models for you. And so when each of these characteristics are being spoken about, I need to take stock of my own character, of my own interactions with others, of my own day-to-day interactions with family, with friends, with parents, with children, with community. The next thing, the Imam says, وَصَفِيَّكَ مِنْ عِبَادِكَ, and you were those, the Prophet, you were the elect, you were the chosen one from amongst the ibad of Allah subhanahu wa ta'ala. That chosen one, not just at that time, but that chosen one,
that was spoken.

About the fulfillment of the dua of Ibrahim alayhi salam, that he was the dua of the Khalil, the ijabat of the dua of the Khalil of Allah subhanahu wa ta'ala, when Ibrahim alayhi salam has completed the building of the Kaaba and he begins to ask Allah subhanahu wa ta'ala for his du'as and begins to supplicate to his Lord. He says, "Oh Allah, place within my dhurriya those that have this iman, and Allah, I have brought my dhurriya to this place so that they may establish your salah. So now soften and turn the hearts of the people towards them." And then he says, "Rabbana wab'ath fihim rasulan minhum." Oh Allah, raise amongst them a messenger from amongst themselves. Yatlu alayhim ayatik, and the one that will recite to them your ayat, your signs. وَيُعَلِّمُهُمُ الْكِتَابُ وَالْحِكْمَةُ وَيُزَكِّيهِمْ, the one that will teach them your book and will teach them wisdom and will purify them. The Holy Prophet of Islam is the manifestation of the dua of Ibrahim alayhi salam. Ibrahim alayhi salam does this dua. Recite aloud, salawat. He does this dua, and the Holy Prophet, centuries, thousands of years later, comes as the fulfillment. And he himself, multiple times, the Holy Prophet said that I am the result of the dua of Ibrahim alayhi salam, the one that will be raised from this land. وإمام الرحمة وقائد الخير. This is the fourth Imam listing the sifat of the Holy Prophet. He is Imam al-Rahma, the Imam of mercy, the leader of mercy, the manifester of the mercy of Allah subhanahu wa ta'ala. When we discussed the point of Ma'adin al-Rahma, when Sayyidul Shuhada, some majalis ago, I can't remember exactly which one, we said that the manifestation of the mercy of God within this world is in the wujud of the Hujjah of Allah. There is no mechanism of, oh yeah, I want to, you know, directly go to Allah, Allah is directly going to speak to me. No, there is always a wasila. There is always a wasila. There is always, even your salah, what do you think your salah is directly speaking to Allah? No. Salah itself is a vessel towards ubudiyyah. Otherwise, there's no way. How do you quantify what ibadat is? Words themselves are a wasila. Otherwise, my words, what are they? It is a medium through which I try and reach the divine. And so the human being that is at the lowest level of existence, the lowest of the maratib al-wujud, has no hope of reaching the divine except through wasila, except through intercession. That's using the various ways. And then those that reach those highest levels become the shafi', become the intercessors. And then they begin to become the manifestors of the divine names. And the Ahlul Bayt, the Holy Prophet, are those manifestations of the divine names of Allah. The Holy Prophet of Islam is that walking manifestation of the divine names. That if you want to see the rahmah of Allah actually in front of you, then look towards the personality of the Holy Prophet, the character of the Holy Prophet. وَقَائِدِ الْخَيْرِ, and the leader towards all that is good. The wujud of the Holy Prophet is absolute khair. He only takes you towards that which is khair. Not just does he take you towards khair, he is the origin of all khair. إن ذكر الخير كنتم أوله وأصله ومأدنه ومعواه ومنتهاه.

Now I'll ask you, because I've mentioned this a few times as well. Where is that from? That Ziyarat Jami'a Kabira, Ahsan, Sallu ala Muhammad wa Ali Muhammad. Allahumma salli ala Muhammad wa Ali. Yes, Ziyarat Jami'a of Imam al-Hadi. When Imam is addressing Ahlul Bayt in Dhukir al-Khair, whenever there is any mention of Khair within this world, Kuntum awwalahu, you are the first of it. Wa asluhu, and you are the root of it. Wa ma'dinuhu wa ma'wahu wa muntaha, you are the peak of all of that Khair. All Khair in this world emanates from the wujud of the Hujjah of Allah. Nothing comes from Tawheed except through the wujud of the Hujjah, except through the wujud of the Holy Prophet and Ahlul Bayt. There are multiple narrations speaking about the Noor of the Prophet as being the first of everything. And then from his Noor came the Noor of Ahlul Bayt. And then from them came the Arsh and came Jannah and Hell and the Malaika. And when Jabir ibn Abdullah al-Ansari, he asked the Holy Prophet, he says, Ya Rasulullah, what was the first thing that Allah created? And the Holy Prophet says, Nuru Nabiyyika Ya Jabir. It was the Noor of your Prophet, O Jabir. In the darkness of inexistence, the light that cast existence upon all that was hidden was the light of the Holy Prophet. That mechanism from where kuntu kanzan makhfiya fa'ahbabtu an u'raf, where Allah says, I was a hidden treasure and I desired to be known. فَخَلَقْتُ الْخَلْقَ لِكَيْ أُعْرَفْ, and so I created creation so that they may come to know me. The mechanism that took it from kanzan makhfiya towards creation is known as Muhammad sallallahu alayhi wa alayhi wa sallam. And so this Prophet is the manifestation of all khair, wa miftah al baraka, and the key towards every one of the blessings of Allah. You want the blessing of Allah, the barakat of Allah, it is only through the wujud of the Holy Prophet. He is the highest of all of creation. He is the absolute pinnacle of what the creation can be. And if you imagine the perfection and begin to understand the perfection of the creation of the Holy Prophet, then you will truly begin to appreciate the Creator. Because without these manifestations of those divine attributes, you can never understand the Creator. They are the ones that take you towards the divine. There is no other way. Then the Imam, he continues, كَمَا نَصَبَ بِأَمْرِكَ نَفْسَهُ وَعَرَّذَ فِيكَ لِمَكْرُوحِ بَدَنَهُ. Just as he, O Allah, devoted himself entirely to your cause and exposed his body to hardship and harm for your sake. The Holy Prophet went through great difficulty in order to bring this religion that we have today. Went through great difficulty for the sake of Allah subhanahu wa ta'ala. Even in his own ibadat, that Allah in the Holy Quran has to say to him, Taha, ma anzalna alayka al-Quran litashqa. Oh Taha, we didn't bring this Quran to you so that you may suffer from hardships. No. If you are going to worship us, قُمْ اللَّيْلِ إِلَّا قَلِيلًا. Worship, then worship a small part of the night. The Holy Prophet would put himself under great strain in his ibadat. Those of you that have been to Saudi, have been to Mecca, those who haven't, may Allah give you tawfiq to go. Those who have been, may Allah give us tawfiq again to go. And if you've ever seen the hike up to the cave of Hira, and how difficult that hike is, and the Prophet of Islam would go up and down towards that cave in order that he could do the ibadat of Allah subhanahu wa ta'ala. If you just understand that

one, take that hike into mind and the heat of Hijaz and that climb towards that cave, just so that he could do the ibadat of Allah subhanahu wa ta'ala. Went through great difficulties. In the battlefield, he was at the forefront. Amir al-Mu'mineen says, whenever, Amir al-Mu'mineen is saying, says, whenever we were in the heat of battle and the war and the fighting would become intense, the Holy Prophet would always go forward and we would seek refuge behind the Prophet. Imagine Ali alayhi salam is saying that the bravery of the Prophet was such that in the heat of battle, we would seek refuge behind the Prophet and he would lead the charge. He was always at the forefront. He wasn't ever at the back. You see generals and leaders from the back, they're sending troops to die. No, the Holy Prophet of Islam was leading by example. When Khandaq was being dug, the Holy Prophet was the first one to go and help dig that trench before the battle of Khandaq. He was the first to place a spade in the earth to begin digging it. He didn't sit back and let someone else do the work. No, he was active, an active participation, a participant within the work of his community. In the battle of, as they were digging the Khandaq, Salman, he comes to the Holy Prophet, says, Ya Rasulullah, we've hit a rock that we can't move. We've tried everything. We can't break it and get it out the way, and it's hampered our efforts. So the Holy Prophet himself, he goes over and he recites the ayah number 26, Surah Ali Imran. It says, قُلِ اللَّهُمْ مَالِكِ الْمُلْكِ تُؤْتِي الْمُلْكَ مَنْ تَشَاءُ. He recites this ayah until the end, and then he hits the stone and breaks it, and then lifts it out, he throws it, and then he carries on digging it. So when it came to hard work, the Holy Prophet was there at the front with all of these mu'min. He wasn't just giving them commands to do it. No, he went through difficulties. He went to Ta'if, he was stoned, he was called a liar, he was called a magician, he was called an insane man. But still that softness remained. He'd come back from Ta'if, his boots were filled with blood. But still he had that softness within him. He strove for the path of Allah. How much do I strive for the message of Allah? How much do I strive to establish the teachings of Allah subhanahu wa ta'ala? To bring to life the Husayniya, if not just with my attendance. Forget all the other work, but if I'm attending, then how much other work? What do I do for the Husayniya? Everyone can do the mind mapping. Yeah, I've got this vision, I've got that vision, I think we should do this and that. No. The Holy Prophet of Islam said, listen, yeah, visionaries are good, but you need to be in there. You can't just be a visionary. Oh, yeah, I've got this idea, I think you need to do this, I think we should do this. No, it's about getting your hands dirty as well. Getting involved in the graft. That's the only way a community is built. That's the only way a community is changed. Otherwise, if everybody was visionaries, then the world wouldn't be moving forward. It's very easy to criticize something until and unless you're involved and you put the graft in. Then you realize that people like to be armchair spectators. You see it as well, like someone who's never ever played a sport in their life, but they like to watch it. And so they'll be sitting there and they'll be, saying, you should have passed there. You didn't look. Like, have you ever? No, you've never. Sometimes you watch people, whatever sport it may be, is boxing. I could have, look at it. He got punched, or he should have scored that. Well, you've never done it yourself. You've never done it a day in your life. And we do that with the community, right? People who've never had to serve a day in their life, but they're the

The ones who have all the criticisms and all the ideas. No. But those who have been there, have seen it, gone through the graft, then they're like, look, I understand how difficult this is. I understand how difficult it is. But then also those who have done it doesn't mean that now that's it. I've done my bit, that's it, I'm done. No. Still have a responsibility. There's no tagging out. This deen is 24/7. The Holy Prophet of Islam didn't tag out. The Imam alayhim as-salam didn't tag out. No, you've got to constantly keep going in whatever capacity you have in order to establish, in order to drive forward. Otherwise, if we all become passive one by one and says, oh, it's not my problem anymore, then the community begins to have its decline. And the Holy Prophet went through great difficulties. The Imam continues, وَكَاشَفَ فِي الدُّعَاءِ إِلَيْكَ حَمَّتُهُ وَحَارَبَ فِي رِضَاكَ أَسْرَتَهُ وَقَطَعَ فِي أَحْيَاءِ دِينِكَ رَحِمَهُ وَأَقْصَى أَدْنَيْنَا عَلَى جُهُودِهِمْ. Says, and you openly confronted your closest kin in calling them to you. Those who were on your family members that were standing in the way of the religion, you opposed them. You fought against your own family in the pursuit of the pleasure of Allah and severed ties of kinship. You know, we say that you cannot ever do qati rahim. But this is the one occasion where qati rahim is fine if your family are taking you away from the path of Allah. Says you severed your ties with your kin, with your relatives, for the sake of reviving the religion, distanced himself from those closest to him because of their rejection of this message. The Holy Prophet cut himself off from everyone. Why? For Allah and Allah only. Abu Lahab, Abu Jahl, they were his uncles. He cut them off. Why? Because they were being a block towards hidayah, a block towards that guidance. Says the Prophet, when it came to this religion, you gave everything. Even cut off your families. Though you cut off your families, وَقَرَّبَ الْأَقْصَيْنَ عَلَىٰ إِسْتِجَابَتِهِمْ لَكْ وَوَالَا فِيكَ أَبْعَدَيْن. Says that, O Prophet, while drawing, while you cut off your own family that did not believe, you drew those near who were most distant because they answered your call and took the most distant of people as allies for the sake of Allah. وَعَادَ فِيكَ أَقْرَبَيْنَ, while opposing those that were closest to you. On one side, Abu Lahab became تَبَّتْ يَدَا أَبِي لَهَبٍ وَتَبْ, and on the other side, the Persian became سَلْمَانُ مِنَّا أَهْلِ الْبَيْتِ. He came close, he understood, and so blood was severed. And that who was not even related became part of the Ahlul Bayt. The Holy Prophet did all of this. Amir al-Mu'mineen, he says that when we were in battle, we never looked at who it was that was standing in front of us, who the individual was. No, we looked at which side, which camp they were on. Were they with Haqq or were they with Batil? And if they were with Batil, it did not matter if they were family. We fought against them. And then the Imam says that the Holy Prophet tirelessly exerted himself in delivering the message of Allah, exhausted himself in calling people to your faith, and devoted himself sincerely to guiding them who you called. He exerted his day and night. Allah tells him, O Prophet, ادعو إلى سبيل ربك بالحكمة والموعظة الحسنة وجادلهم بالتي هي أحسن. Call people to the way of your Lord, not through one method,
No, through multiple methods, understand the level of the person who you are speaking to, and then change your

your methodology accordingly. كلموا الناس بقدر عقولهم. The Prophet says that we, معاشر الأنبياء, we, the nation of prophets, have been ordered to address people based upon the level of their intellects. It's not one size that fits all, but rather, ادعوا إلى سبيل ربك بالحكمة, through wisdom, or through then good words. Or if they argue with you, وجادلهم بالتي هي أحسن. Don't ever lose your أخلاق. No, argue with them in the best of ways. If they want to debate with you, this Prophet is the one that migrated to foreign lands. He left the comfort of his home. He left the comfort of his city. And he migrated away for the sake of Allah subhanahu wa ta'ala. And so the Imam lists these 20 characteristics of the Holy Prophet. Says he had all of these characteristics, that he was willing and he worked hard. We also need to look at the characteristics of the Holy Prophet. This perfect model that was there of running a community, this perfect model that was there of spreading the religion, this perfect model that was there of home life, of community life, of social life, how it is that he lived, how it is that he interacted, and then utilize that and bring that within our own lives. And then inshallah, go home and look at dua number 2 of Sahifa Sajjadiyah. See how it is that Imam Sajjad addresses the Holy Prophet, how he sends salutations upon the Prophet, and then he ends with a dua for the Holy Prophet as well. The role of the Prophet was to take us towards perfection. But if I choose not to walk that difficult path and just choose to be passive, then I will be questioned that you had the opportunity to do your bit, but you chose not to. You chose to take a back seat and let others do it. And then if you chose to step forward, then did you possess the characteristics of the Prophet, the akhlaq of the Prophet? Were you soft with the people? Were you gentle with the people? Were you loving and guiding, rather than accusing and cantankerous? That's how the Holy Prophet changed the nation, that was willing to kill each other, willing to bury alive their daughters, fight for centuries. That in just a few short decades, they were all gathering around him. The very same people that had called him insane, that had called him a magician, that had called him a liar, that had stoned him and chased him out of their cities, the same people were now gathered around him as he did his wudu, trying to capture droplets of his water for tabarruk. The same people were now gathered around him as he cut the hair after Hajj, rushing forward to try and take one hair as for barakah in their lives. Why? Because of his akhlaq. We pray that Allah subhanahu wa ta'ala gives us all tawfiq, first and foremost to myself, to act upon that which I have said. Secondly, he gives you tawfiq to act upon that which you have heard. We pray that Allah subhanahu wa ta'ala forgives our sins, forgives the sins of our parents. Ya Allah, those of our parents that are alive, give them long lives. Those of our parents that have left this world, give them a place next to Ali Muhammad in Jannah. Oh Allah, those who are ill, give them shifa'ah. Those who are in debt, clear their debts. Oh Allah, give us tawfiq to go on the ziyarat of the Holy Prophet of Islam and

Ahlul Bayt this year and every year. Ya Allah, give us tawfiq for Hajj and Umrah this year and every year. Ya Allah, give victory, give safety, give sanctuary to the people of Palestine, to the people of Lebanon, and to the people of Iran. Ya Allah, destroy those hegemonic powers that seek to destabilize the world peace. Ya Allah, hasten the reappearance of the Imam of our time and allow us to be amongst his true muntadhirin, his true waiters for the acceptance of these du'a and any other du'as that your brothers and sisters have brought. Please recite three of your loudest salawat ala Muhammad wa Ali Muhammad.

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1: Bismillah ar-Rahman ar-Rahim. I think what is very important shows us here where we are. Why are we here? It is because of his wasiya, his advice. And I think that is a very important point, because the enemy does not like this. They don't want us to unite. They don't want us to be good together. And I think that in itself, from a South African point of view, standing together, we could overthrow an apartheid regime. So standing together, we can overthrow any enemy of Islam. The new world format that you're speaking about is about establishing Islam. There cannot be another way. Islam is a just society, it's a just ruling. لِتَحْكُمَ بَيْنَ النَّاسَ So that you can rule between mankind with justice. And that is the new world order ought to be. And I think that in itself is a major point that the Ayatollah Imam Shahid mentioned, that indeed the new world order can only be established through the Islamic system.

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I advise you, as I advise myself, to live a life of taqwa, to live a life of obedience to Allah subhanahu wa ta'ala, a life of submission to what He has told us to do, because there is nothing but goodness in following Allah's instructions and doing what He has told us to do, and there's nothing but evil in doing things that He has told us not to do. We ask Allah subhanahu wa ta'ala to help us live a life of taqwa, to help us fulfill our wajibat and responsibilities and move away from haram as much as it is difficult. Imam Sadiq alayhi salam was asked this question about taqwa. He was asked about the tafsir of the word taqwa in one of the verses, and Imam Sadiq replied with this very short but important explanation. And I think this should be a hadith that we all memorize and a hadith that becomes a slogan of our lives. Imam Sadiq alayhi salam, in explaining what is taqwa, he says, أَنْ لَا يَفْقُدُكَ اللَّهُ حَيْثُ أَمَرَكَ وَلَا يَرَاكَ حَيْثُ نَهَاكَ. Taqwa means that Allah should not find you missing in a place where He expects you to be. And He should not see you somewhere that He has prohibited you. أَلَّا يَفْقُدُكَ اللَّهُ حَيْثُ أَمَرَكَ. Allah should not find you missing in a place He has asked you to be. وَلَا يَرَاكَ حَيْثُ نَهَاكَ. And He should not see you somewhere where He has told you not to be. Brothers and sisters, every moment in our lives, we are at a crossroad of either fulfilling our responsibility towards Allah subhanahu wa ta'ala and doing what He has asked us to do, or disobeying Him and doing something other than what He has asked us to do, doing something other than what He expects from us. And so it's very important that if we believe that taqwa is the right path, then we need to ask ourselves this question: where does Allah want me to be right now? What does Allah expect from me in this moment? What does Allah want from me right now? And where I am right now, is this the right thing to do? Is this where Allah wants me to be right now? Obviously, when we think about this, we normally go towards what's haram. If I find myself in a club, then obviously, if I ask myself this question, the answer would be Allah doesn't want to see me over here. If I find myself sitting in a baraza where I'm doing riba, where I'm doing tohma, where I'm spreading the secrets of people's lives just because I've come across it and I know it, and if I at that moment I ask myself the question, does Allah want me to be doing this? Then the answer is obviously no. And taqwa means that at that moment you get up and you say, you know what? Allah doesn't want me to be here. Allah expects me to be doing something else, to be somewhere else. And therefore, I submit to Allah and I move out of the situation. These are the basics of

of taqwa. But if you want to go one step further, for those people who are religious enough not to be doing these kind of very obvious haram, then the question often comes between two good actions. Taqwa also applies over here. Sometimes we're doing a good action, but the question is this good action what Allah expects from you right now? I'll give you a very basic, simple example. Right now is the khutbah of Jummah. It's a good action to be attending this, to be listening to it. But reciting the Quran is also a very good action. There's a lot of thawab in reciting the Quran. Now if somebody is sitting right now reciting the Quran and asks himself the question, what does Allah want me to be doing right now? Is Allah pleased with me reciting the Quran right now, or does He expect me to do something else? And you'll find the answer that when it is the time for the khutbah of Jum'ah, rather than reciting the Quran, Allah would like you to be listening to the khutbah. You see how sometimes there's a choice between two good actions, and Allah would like you to do one over the other. So this small hadith is a very important key hadith that can solve a lot of our life problems. When we ask ourselves the question, should I be doing this or not? Whether it's to do between one good action and a bad action, or sometimes between two good actions. أَنْ لَا يَفْقُدُكَ اللَّهُ حَيْثُ أَمَرَكَ. Allah should not find you missing where He expects you to be. وَأَنْ لَا يَرَاكَ حَيْثُ نَهَاكَ. And He should not see you where He has prohibited you to be. So brothers and sisters, it's important for us to dedicate time to reflect on this. Ask yourself the question, what does Allah expect from me in my day-to-day life? Where am I supposed to be? What am I supposed to be doing? What are my priorities in life? Because alhamdulillah, we are good people, we always want to do good things. But the example I gave shows you that some good are more important than others. Some things need to be prioritized. Sometimes I have to, for example, dedicate a part of my time to play with my children. Even though, for example, I think, you know what? There's more thawab in praying salah, for example. I'll give a very strong example. Yes, everything has its place. Salah is very important, but so is playing with our children. And so there are times that Allah wants me to be playing with my children rather than just sitting on the musalla. Over here, the thing that Allah wants from me is to be spending that time with my family and my children. So we need to ask ourselves this question, what are my responsibilities? What am I supposed to be doing on a day-to-day basis? What is the right thing to do in the different parts of my day? Sometimes the right thing to do is to pray salah. Sometimes the right thing to do is to go to work and work hard and with dedication. If I'm a student in university, the right thing for me to do is during class time to focus in class, to make sure I do my assignments, to make sure that I do my coursework, to make sure I revise, I get good marks, I excel in university. Allah wants that from me. But shaitan always comes and convinces us to do something else that looks good. And that happens often with students. They're supposed to be studying, but shaitan will come and say, yes, but this is university, this is dunya. Whilst you're studying this, rather than putting all your time in this, why don't you also do part-time hawza and you do read this book and go to this class? At that moment, you ask yourself the question, where does Allah want me to be? What does Allah want me to do right now? Yes, Islamic studies is important. But at the expense of my other responsibilities, no. There has to be a balance. There has to be prioritization. Brothers and sisters, taqwa is all about self-discipline like we talked about last time. It's all about balance and prioritization. We have many good deeds to perform in our day. We need to learn Islam. We need to pray salah. We need to read the Quran. But we also need to study. We also need to work. We need to spend time with our families. We need to help out in the house. All of these are good deeds that we need to find the right time for this. We have different needs, and I want to today touch on one of our important needs. A need that is very obvious that we all understand, but we don't give it religious value. We don't see it from the lens of taqwa. And so we neglect it.

often, especially when we try to be religious. So we have different needs. We have emotional needs, we have social needs, intellectual needs, spiritual needs. One of the needs we have is this physical need. And when we talk about physical need, we normally see it something as other than religion. Allah subhanahu wa ta'ala says in the Quran, in this verse I started with, وَابْتَغِي فِيمَا أَتَاكَ اللَّهُ الدَّارَ الْآخِرَةِ. Seek the hereafter with that which we have granted you. We have granted you blessings in this dunya. Seek the hereafter with it. Now the verse doesn't end here. It says, وَلَا تَنْسَ نَصِيبَكَ مِنَ الدُّنْيَا. Don't forget the share of the dunya. Brothers and sisters, we have been put in this dunya and given blessings, material blessings for us to use them. Amirul Mu'mineen alayhi salam, please recite the salawat. He's reported to have explained in the tafsir of this verse when he was asked, what does it mean, la tansa nasibaka min ad-dunya? Don't forget your share of this world. He says, la tansa nasibaka min ad-dunya means la tansa sihataka. Don't forget and neglect your health. وَقُوَّتَكَ and your strength, your physical body strength. وَفَرَاغَكَ and your time, your free time. وَشَبَابَكَ and your youth age. وَنِشَاطَكَ and your energy. إِن تَطْلُبْهَا الْآخِرَةِ. All of these things are important. And you can seek the akhirah by taking care of these things. You see, brothers and sisters, a lot of time we create a dichotomy in our minds thinking that there is the dunya and there is the akhirah. We don't realize that no, there is the akhirah and there is the dunya in favor of the akhirah. That's where we want to be. We want to use the dunya for the akhirah. You see, sometimes we fail in our spiritual duties because we fail in our physical material duties. I'll give you an example. One of the biggest spiritual challenges is anger. Correct? Anger, we have a hadith that talk about anger, miftahu kulli shar. It is the key to all evil. We have a lot of a hadith telling us you need to control your anger. It will take you to the hellfire. When a person becomes angry, his aql is dominated. He cannot think right. He will make decisions. He will say things that will be regretted later on. Anger is a very bad thing. We need to control our anger. But brothers and sisters, do we ever think about this, that sometimes or often, what triggers our anger? Anger hurts you spiritually, there's no doubt about that. But what actually triggers your anger? Exhaustion. When you're extremely tired, you haven't slept your full night's sleep the way your body needs it. You haven't eaten properly the way your body needs it. You feel tired, you feel weak, you get easily irritated. When you get irritated, you get angry. When you get angry, you say things, you do things that you will then regret. What is the root cause? What triggered your anger? Your neglect towards your physical body. Brothers and sisters, taking care of our physical needs is an important part of our spiritual growth. We often get angry at our children for being children. Why? Because we ourselves are not able to control our anger because we're too tired. We get angry at our spouses because of a small mistake, because we are not feeling good within ourselves. So we easily lash out. And each of these are sins. Each of these are social issues. Each of these are breaking families. Why? Because we're neglecting our physical body. Sometimes we're in a bad mood. We have hormonal imbalance. We don't feel good inside ourselves because we don't take care of our body. We don't exercise. Our joints are stiff. Our muscles are stiff. We don't feel good. So we get angry. We get irritated. We're in a bad mood. We're not pleasant. We've talked about a hadith during our majalis, the importance of having good akhlaq, of smiling to each other. How can I be smiling to another person? How can I be in a good mood when I'm feeling stiff, I'm feeling tired, I'm feeling exhausted? Rasulullah expects us to be smiling and good akhlaq. But for that, we need to create the grounds for it. And one of these important elements is to take care of our physical body. To exercise, to eat well, to sleep well. And I can mention many of these examples that you will see in day-to-day life. Sometimes we don't have the physical strength to fulfill our role, our responsibilities towards our workplace.

towards our family. Our children want to play with us, but our back is hurting, our knees are hurting. We don't have the strength to carry, to jump, to run with our children. We don't have the strength to help at home. We don't have the physical strength or the energy to help out at mosque. Even our ibadat are compromised. Why? Because we're physically weak.

0: exercise. We don't give the necessary time to our physical bodies. Brothers and sisters, the path of taqwa is a comprehensive path that includes taking care of our physical needs. You will find that many, many issues within family, within social interactions, a lot of issues are caused because of these things. But in our idea that we have the dunya and then we have the akhirah, and I'm a person that goes towards the akhirah, therefore I don't want to take care of the dunya, we end up failing our akhirah as well. The Quran tells us, وَلَا تَنْسَ نَصِيبَكَ مِنَ الدُّنْيَا. Again, this is a part of a verse that we should memorize and it should become a slogan in our life, just like the hadith I mentioned earlier. وَلَا تَنْسَ نَصِيبَكَ مِنَ الدُّنْيَا. Do not forget the share of this world. And we can make many other examples that inshallah we can discuss some other time. It's the wilada of the Prophet soon. Inshallah we'll discuss some of these things. But the Prophet took care of all of these physical needs. You have heard all of those ahadith about the Prophet using perfume. So much perfume. One of the ulama was saying that the Prophet would spend more money on his perfume than on food. The Prophet would take care of his hair. He would say, if you have hair, then comb it. Today we have this trend that, you know, we need to have messy hair. It's become a trend. Whereas the Rasulullah teaches us, you know, comb your hair, make yourself look presentable. We've heard about the Prophet giving, or the Imams giving emphasis on sleep, on eating well. The Prophet would say, I eat meat, I eat these things. This is the seerah of the Prophet. The seerah of the Prophet is not just to do with spiritual, the classical spiritual things that we talk about, salah and sawm and all that. The Prophet would take care of his physical body. Islam emphasizes on taking shower, on perfuming yourself, grooming yourself, making yourself look presentable, wearing clean clothes, nice looking clothes. These are adab of Islam from the seerah of Rasulullah. So brothers and sisters, if you want to get closer to Allah, if you want to live a life of taqwa, one of the things that we need to take care of is our physical body. And inshallah, through taking care of this, because we're doing it now, if we do it consciously, we're doing it for Allah's sake. So every morsel of food you eat is ibadah. Every hour of sleep is ibadah. Every bench press you do is ibadah. Every breaststroke you do is ibadah. All of these things become ibadah because now you're doing consciously, you're taking care of your body for Allah's sake. أعوذ بالله من الشيطان الرجيم بسم الله الرحمن الرحيم والعصر إن الإنسان لفي خسر 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
0: 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My brothers and sisters, I invite you, just like I invite myself, to living a life of taqwa, a life of submission to Allah subhanahu wa ta'ala, obedience to Allah subhanahu wa ta'ala. The path to success and goodness in this world and the hereafter is through this path, this enlightened path of Islam, the instructions of Allah subhanahu wa ta'ala. Islam is a religion that caters for all of our needs, intellectual, social, physical, emotional, spiritual.

We talked about the physical need, and believe me, there's a lot to talk about when it comes to our physical needs. It is an important part of our spiritual growth. One of the important needs that we have is a social need. It's us as human beings. We are part of a society. Today we live in a global village, and the society we live in is not just in Kenya, not just in Nairobi, but we are actually part of a global society. And so we need to be aware of what is happening in the world around us. We need to be conscious, and we need to know how to deal with the different situations. Rasulullah sallallahu alayhi wa alayhi brought a message that is meant to help humanity to reach its peak. If we think today we have reached our peak because of the science and technology that we have misunderstood. We have reports that say that when the last imam will come, about close to 60, 70 gates of knowledge, new gates of knowledge will open up for us. Things that we find strange today will might become very normal and basic at the time of the zuhur. And this is the blessing of Islam that Rasulullah brought for us. The aim of Islam was to bring social justice in this world, was to help humankind, humanity to excel in their intellect, in their spirituality, to have peace and tranquility in this world and the highest of stations in the hereafter. So it's truly a day to celebrate, not just for the Muslims, but if only they knew, even the non-Muslims would celebrate. Rasulullah was sent as rahmatan lil alameen, as a mercy for all of mankind, for all of creation. He has the answer to all the problems of humanity today. The only problem is that the non-Muslims don't believe in him, so they don't benefit from him. And unfortunately, the Muslims believe in him, and yet they don't benefit from him. This is the mazlumiyat of Rasulullah, that he has come with a message, but we are not ready to submit to it. Brothers and sisters, it is time for us to listen to the Prophet, submit to his instruction, but also to tell the world about this man, to spread this message across the world. A lot of people don't understand and appreciate Islam because they are misinformed. They don't know about Islam. Those who come to know the true Islam, the Islam that Rasulullah brought, then you see that their hearts are attracted to it immediately. So it's truly a time for celebration. Rasulullah is also a common factor that unites all Muslims. All Muslims accept and believe in the risalah of this great man. And this brings us together as an ummah. And that is why you will find that in certain Islamic countries, the birthday of Rasulullah is considered as the day or the week of unity. That brings all Muslims together. We all unite on him, we all unite on his message. Yes, we have differences between us, we have differences in interpretation. But brothers and sisters, understand this, that if we find ourselves in the maktab of the Ahlul Bayt and we believe this is the right path, and those who don't agree with us, they don't disagree with us because they hate the Ahlul Bayt. They disagree with us because they have misunderstood the Ahlul Bayt. They have been misinformed. They are ignorant in their path. They don't know the treasures of the Ahlul Bayt. Sometimes they have been lied to. But just because somebody is misinformed doesn't mean we disown them. At the end of the day, we are all united under this one personality. We are one ummah. And we need to hold strong to this unity. It has always been the strategy of the enemies of Islam and the enemies of humanity to divide and rule, to divide and conquer. If we are to disunite ourselves and break ourselves into small, small factions, then all we're doing is giving more strength to the enemies and weakening our positions. Brothers and sisters, if other Muslims ever come to hate us, it is not because they hate us. They hate the image that they have been fed about us. It is natural that when you have been lied to about a group of people, then you are naturally going to hate them for that. They don't know who the true Shias are. One is because they have been lied to with propaganda through the media, and they have very strong influence that do that. But also, we have not been the best

of followers of the Maktab of the Ahlul Bayt, such that we can claim that we are representing this Maktab, why are they hating us? Truly, we have not fulfilled our role as Shias. We have not represented our Imams in the right way. So we need to step up as Shias, and we have mentioned all those ahadith, for example, Imam Hassan Askari telling us that if my Shias are like this, we mentioned 3-4 traits, then I will be proud when they said this is a Shia. Only a very minority of Muslims hate the Ahlul Bayt. And those, according to us, are Nasibi, and we don't consider them Muslims, because they hate the Ahlul Bayt, and this is going against Rasulullah's instructions. It's going against the Quran that talks about the Ahlul Bayt, that commands us to love the Ahlul Bayt, that tells us the Ahlul Bayt are purified. So those who hate the Ahlul Bayt and have a hatred towards Amirul Mu'mineen, they are Nasibi, we have nothing to do with them. But for the majority of the Muslims, they are ignorant of the reality, they have misunderstood, they have been misinformed. And we should hold on together. Ayatollah Sistani, our Marja, and many of the Maraja have emphasized on this fact. On the fact that it's not us and them, they are yourselves. The Sunni brothers, the Ahl brothers of Ahl Sunnah are not just our brothers, they are ourselves. There's no distinction. We have differences. And I'll share some hadith with you, inshallah. Now, sometimes we hear these complaints, which are understandable, but we need to look at it in the correct light. Sometimes we feel like, until when are we going to keep this unity? We're doing all this effort, they're not reciprocating. We're putting so much, we've sacrificed so much. We have sacrificed our best leaders, our best, greatest ulama, Sadat, in protection for the unity of this ummah. But often we see that it's not reciprocated. So we ask this question, until when are we going to sacrifice? Brothers and sisters, unity is not a political strategy. We are not united with the ummah just to get certain political gains so that we can say that yes, up to a point we'll unite, after that we'll disunite. No. Unity is a Quranic concept. Unity is a Quranic principle. Allah subhanahu wa ta'ala says, وَعَتَصِمُوا بِحَبْلِ اللَّهِ جَمِيعًا وَلَا تَفَرَّقُوا. We have been called towards unity as a principle, not as just a mere strategy. إِنَّمَا الْمُؤْمِنُونَ إِخْوَى فَأَصْلِحُوا بَيْنَ إِخْوَائِكُمْ أَخَوَيْكُمْ. The Muslims, the mu'mineen are brothers. When your brother is misguided, when your brother is on the wrong path, we believe that the Maktab of the Ahlul Bayt is the right path. We believe that the other Muslims have taken a wrong course. But they are our brothers. When your brother is going astray, you don't disown him. You try to bring him back. Rather than moving away and separating from the ummah, we need to try and bring the ummah back together and guide those who are misinformed. One of the key principles that goes back to Rasulullah is unity. And we'll talk about some of these things, and I'll share some other ahadith from the Imams about that. It's very important for us to understand that our unity with them is for the sake of Allah. It's because we have been asked to do that by the Prophet and the Imams. And it's not merely a political strategy that we can put aside when we think it's not working. Now, brothers and sisters, as a practical point, connecting back to last week, we said that as an ummah, as a society, let's come back to our community over here. We cannot be effective in helping for the preparation of the zuhur if we isolate ourselves. We gave the example of the river that can't hold a ship on it. A river cannot hold a ship. A ship has to go in the sea, but for the river to contribute to carry the ship, it has to flow into that ocean. And then it can say, I am part of carrying that ship. Brothers and sisters, our community is too small to take the whole project of Zuhur of the Mahdi on our own. But we cannot help the Mahdi come back if we isolate ourselves. If we want to contribute to the Zuhur, we have to connect ourselves to the bigger ummah.